Yeah, Brother Wallace's set at the non-convention earlier this year kind of blew our socks off. So excited to get to that session that's coming up later this hour. But first, we get started with the White Stripes. We're going to be friends.

Welcome one, welcome all. I am Kaleo. It's World Cafe. Headed your way this hour, a mini concert with Brother Wallace, who has an incredible voice. Seems like a perfect opportunity to get started with some soul singers who can say the same. Al Green gets us going. 16 weeks at number one in 1972. One of the greatest soul songs of all time. It's Let's Stay Together.

0: MT Jones, young singer-songwriter out of Britain, attended the Liverpool Institute for Performing Arts. Oh, yes, he is British and was a songwriter for other cats before giving those songs to himself. MT Jones, I Don't Understand. That's from his debut album, Joy. Up next, a mini concert with Brother Wallace. Stay close. This is World Cafe.
1: Get ready for probably the coolest night we've seen in quite some time. I'm South Carolina Public Radio Chief Meteorologist Tim Miller. My forecast tonight for Greenville and Spartanburg, upper 40s, 48 degrees for much of the upstate. It will be chilly. Beautiful sunshine tomorrow. High of 80, 82 for Sunday. For the Piedmont, Rock Hill, overnight low temperature for you of 50. A cool, cool start to our Saturday. 80 for Saturday, 82 for Sunday. For the Midlands, Aiken, Lexington, Columbia, and Sumter, overnight low temperature around 50 degrees in many places. Beautiful Carolina sunshine tomorrow. High of 82. And again, pretty much the same thing for Sunday, a little warmer, high of 85. Towards the PD of the Grand Strand, down to 52 tonight, clear skies, a beauty tomorrow of 80, 82 for Sunday. And down towards the Lowcountry, a cool night, 59 for Charleston, Hilton Head, and Beaufort, 80 for Saturday, and up to 82 on Sunday.
0: From NPR, it's World Cafe. Hey, I'm Kaleo. Today, we're introducing you to Brother Wallace. Started playing church in Georgia when he was just 11. By 14, he was directing 100-person choirs. He'd start his career as an educator. As a matter of fact, when he recorded his debut album at Peter Gabriel's Real World Studios, he was still teaching K to 12. Pretty cool. Today, Brother Wallace joins us for a mini concert to play songs from his debut album, Electric Love. And folks, Brother Wallace has a tremendous voice. The band stomps. You're in for a good one. To the stage for a performance of the song, Who Do You Love? It's Brother Wallace on World Cafe.

0: It took us a long time to get here, but we here. We had to overcome some trials. We here.
1: Yeah.
0: We all here.
1: Yeah.
0: We all had stuff. But let me tell you what I had to say to my problems.

0: Thank you. I am Brother Wiley. Go ahead and kick it.
1: Well, okay, all right.
0: We got it, y'all. We having such a great time. Are y'all having a good time? We're going to give y'all this. This is the whole purpose of the album, that we come together. Let's all get together. We have so much stuff that separates us. But if we remember love, it'll bring us together. Don't you want to see us all get together? Because I promise you, once we all get together, we'll have a good time. Are y'all having a good time?

0: That is Brother Wallace. Let's Get Together, recorded live in Philadelphia earlier this year. You can find the song on his debut album, Electric Love, which is available now. Huge thanks to Brother Wallace. We're back in a minute with more World Cafe.
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2: 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The prolific guitarist and electronic musician has a new album of more meditative pieces called Sojourns. We'll also hear something by Time Warp. I'm John DiLiberto, and I've got it on A Slow Flow echoes from PRX. 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
0: Welcome back. It's World Cafe. I'm just thinking about Brother Wallace and how good of a singer he is, and also the fact that he taught choir and music to like grade school and high school students. Like, that's an intimidating teacher. Like, do you hold back? Because you could probably shatter some kids' confidence. Maybe I'm just projecting from my high school choir experience. Hey, if you want to see video of that performance, you can find it on our YouTube channel at World Cafe. And if you dig what you hear, be sure to like and subscribe. Let's get back into music with David Gray from 1998's White Ladder. It's Sail Away.

0: From NPR, this is World Cafe. Hey, I am Kaleo. A lot of great music for you this hour, including a new song from an Australian band that we've liked for over a decade.
1: There's heaven in the suburb, and if I'm asking what I feel now, do-do-do, do-do-do, so high.
0: They're called Gang of Youths, and that is Things Take Time. We will also find out what happens at the end of the world, according to Wild Pink. We'll also play new music from Monrovia.
2: Honey, leave a light on, shine it for the ride on.
0: And we'll dip into the archives for a performance from Spoon.
3: I was on the outside, I was looking in.
0: All of that headed your way, so stick around. This is World Cafe.

Lucinda Williams going with the unsettling element of surprise, starting the show with her 1989 self-titled album. Here's I Just Wanted to See You So Bad.

Welcome one, welcome all. It's World Cafe. I'm Kaleo, and let's begin down under. The band Gang of Youths are one of the biggest rock groups to come out of Australia, supporting Mumford & Sons, Foo Fighters, and Sam Fender. First discovered them when we visited Sydney a decade ago in 2016. And they've recently teased new music, and as a sign of good faith, I will play you a new song so that you might be indoctrinated as a fan. It's called Things Take Time.

0: but had a conflict with another band with the same name, so they went with 777. We're also going to hear from Dave Bessel and Liam Boyle, two musicians into analog and modular synthesizers. They have a new album called Imaginator. New music by Dave Bessel and Liam Boyle. It's called Imaginator, and it fires our imaginations on a slow flow echoes.
1: Live from NPR News in Washington, I'm Ryland Barton. The White House signaled tonight that CNN will be left off Air Force One for President Trump's trip to Knoxville, Tennessee tomorrow. The news organization was replaced by conservative outlet Real America's Voice News. It comes after Trump banned three news outlets from the White House earlier this week, and a federal judge ordered the president to immediately restore their access, at least for now. The Supreme Court handed a major defeat to Missouri Republicans in a redistricting case that could help determine control of Congress. As NPR's Nina Totenberg reports, the case involves a Republican-friendly map that the high court had already rejected.
2: Missouri's Secretary of State, at the urging of President Trump, sought to use a redistricting plan adopted in 2025. But the state Supreme Court ruled the move unconstitutional, and the U.S. Supreme Court agreed. Twice. After contrary rulings from two lower federal courts, the High Court, for the third time and with definitive language, told Missouri to cease and desist. The justices noted that they have repeatedly cautioned against lower courts altering election rules on the eve of an election. And in fact, voting in Missouri has already begun. Nina Totenberg, NPR News, Washington.
1: President Trump is canceling nearly $1 billion in funding for immigrant services and diversity initiatives approved by Congress. He's using a rare power, rescission, the same maneuver Trump used to cut funding to NPR and PBS last year. Typically, Congress can review proposed cuts before they take effect, but Trump made that all but impossible by announcing them with just 5 days left in the federal fiscal year. The Government Accountability Office has called the maneuver, known as pocket rescission, illegal. Utah Valley University has released a long-awaited report on the assassination of Charlie Kirk, showing lapses in security plans. The conservative activist was shot and killed on the school's campus last September. Caroline Ballard of member station KUER has more.
3: The 157-page report by an independent investigator concluded that no one at UVU acted in bad faith or with willful disregard to others' safety. But while the university does have safety policies in place, the report found some of them were, quote, significantly inconsistent. The school did not complete a formal security assessment or have an event action plan, and it deferred critical decisions to Kirk's organization, Turning Point USA, including the choice to hold the event outdoors. Kirk's family said they plan to sue UVU and the state over security failures. Accused killer Tyler Robinson is set to stand trial for murder. For NPR News, I'm Caroline Ballard in Salt Lake City.
1: U.S. stocks rose today after a cool down in oil prices helped release some of the pressure on Wall Street. This is NPR News. Residents on Hawaii's Big Island are bracing for potentially catastrophic flooding from Hurricane Nolo. The National Weather Service says tropical storm conditions expected to begin on land in the evening. Meanwhile, Mexico is still under the threat of another Pacific hurricane, Polo. French President Emmanuel Macron says France will send troops to Saudi Arabia to protect oil supplies. NPR's Eleanor Beardsley reports European nations are afraid that skyrocketing gas prices could provoke unrest.
4: We are going to send military means, soldiers, radar, and defense systems, not to engage in the conflict, said Macron, but to protect the site. Speaking on primetime TV Thursday evening, Macron was referring to the Red Sea port city of Yanbu, which he called key to getting out more than 5 million barrels a day, an area currently threatened by the Houthis. French news analysts noted with irony that the U.S., which has a long-term commitment to protect Saudi Arabia, is largely absent while France is stepping in. Macron also sought to assure the French that they have adequate gas and oil supplies as winter approaches, and he said Paris will continue diplomacy to try to reopen the Strait of Hormuz. Eleanor Beardsley, NPR News, Paris.
1: Volkswagen says it's recalling 2.86 million Volkswagen and Audi branded vehicles as a precautionary measure over a screw whose failure could cause a loss of steering. The affected vehicles are the Volkswagen Tiguan, Touran, Golf, Golf Variant, and Caddy models built between 2013 and 2024, and Audi Q3 models. This is NPR.
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0: You're hearing Echoes from PRX, and I'm John DiLiberto. Coming up, I've got the album Leaf and Dave Bessel and Liam Boyle. But first, here's Dave Preston, a single he released called Soften Your Hardened Heart.

0: A little bit of dream pop, a little bit of folk with some edge and some grit to it. The band is called Mary in the Junkyard. Song is Blood, and it is from their debut album.
1: I'm John DiLiberto, and you're hearing a Slow Flow Echoes from PRX. Coming up in the current is an older track from 777. That's the electronica project of Steve Hillage, guitarist from the band Gong. They're also known as System 7, after the Apple operating system at the time.

0: Music by the album Leaf, an actual remix of their second album, I think it is, One Day I'll Be On Time, on the 20th anniversary. Jimmy Lavelle kind of reworked it and called the album One Day 20 for its 20th anniversary. We heard Vermilion from that. That came out of 777, the band with Steve Hillage, the renowned guitarist for the psychedelic band called Gong, along with his wife and musical partner, Miguet Girardie. They've been working together for a long time. Not much guitar on that track until the very, very, very end. Masato Eternity from the 2008 album, Phoenix. Dave Bessel and Liam Boyle before that, Seventh Window from Imaginator, a real 1970s, early 80s electronic sound to that, and Dave Preston up at the top, Soften Your Hardened Heart. Coming up in the next half hour of The Slow Flow, I've got some R. Carlos Nakai and an interesting band called Bodhi Heart. Were you ever stuck somewhere and they didn't have echoes on the radio? Were you ever sitting around and just wishing you could dial up the show, but it wasn't on yet? 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Stay tuned. The Slow Flow continues from PRX. Did you know about the Echoes app? 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
0: You're hearing A Slow Flow Echoes from PRX. I'm John DiLiberto, and as we usually do in this set, we're going to go about 29 minutes nonstop. It will include new music from Forest Fang, Tropo, and some R. Carlos Nakai, but let's start with Eric Volo. This is from a new album called Sojourns.

band called Bodhi Heart with a Mystery off their new album. In fact, their debut recording, Love Rules. All the members of this band are also part of Krishna Dasa's group, and this is definitely a different sound from that. That came out of R. Carlos Nakai in a new compilation of his work, In Harmony We Journey, the best of R. Carlos Nakai, the second 20 years. Winter Camp, the name of that track, with electronic artist Cliff Sard helping out there. Tropo before that, an album from the middle of last year that I've only just begun really falling in love with, Siente Tu Corazon, and we heard The Summoning off of that, and Forest Fang with The Clockmaker from his new album, Forever Cascades. Forest definitely getting into some of his minimalist roots on that track. Up at the top, new music from Eric Volo, Chrysalis. I'm John DiLiberto. Thanks for being with me in this hour of Echoes today. You can get a playlist for this show on our website. That's at echoes.org. They'll have links to all these albums for you. Just go to echoes.org. Jeff Towns, the producer of Echoes. He also sequenced today's Slow Flow. 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

0: The current continues moving downstream on a slow flow echoes with music by Michael Roter and Vittoria Macabruni off their album Long as the Light. And I've got some Explosions in the Sky off their score to Big Bend. It weaves its way into the next hour of a slow flow echoes from PRX.
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2: I'm John DiLiberto, and you're hearing a Slow Flow Echoes from PRX. Coming up in this hour, variations on jazz. I've got the Martin Wasilewski Trio from Poland off their latest album of meditative improvisations, En Attendant, and I have ambient jazz by Dirk Seres and Trosta off their recording, Island on the Moon. Twilight Archive works in ambient jazz noir on their 2021 album, Recent Detours.

0: PR News, I'm Dale Willman. The Supreme Court has blocked the use of a Missouri congressional map backed by President Trump. It's a setback to Republican efforts to keep control of the House of Representatives. St. Louis Public Radio's Jason Rosenbaum reports.
1: The High Court stayed an appeals court decision that required Missouri to use a map aimed at ousting Democratic Congressman Emanuel Cleaver. Instead, Missouri voters will use congressional lines passed 4 years ago that include a safe seat for Cleaver. Missouri Republicans targeted Cleaver at the behest of Trump to prevent the GOP from losing control of the House. But redistricting opponents gathered enough signatures to prevent the Trump-backed map from going into effect. Republicans hold a slim majority in the U.S. House, so barring any more rulings in what has been a process with many turns, the ruling could help Democrats win control of the chamber. For NPR News, I'm Jason Rosenbaum in St. Louis.
0: The number of U.S. troops who've died or been wounded in the Iran war continues to rise. As NPR's Quill Lawrence reports, 19 service members have now died and 861 others have been wounded.
2: 18 U.S. troops have died in combat since the war began in February, and this week the Army announced an additional officer died, not in combat, after she fell ill on a flight toward the region. The number of wounded in action has also crept up, including a number of traumatic brain injuries that can take weeks to diagnose. The Pentagon has said that most of the wounded have been able to return to duty. The strain of long deployments is also taking a toll. While President Trump initially and repeatedly said the war would be over in days or weeks, it has included a record-breaking 9 months at sea for the Abraham Lincoln carrier group, which is now en route home. The Navy confirmed this week that at least 8 sailors attempted suicide during that tour. Quill Lawrence, NPR News.
0: A powerful nor'easter is expected to hit parts of the East Coast this weekend with heavy rain and high winds. Ocean State Media's David Wright has more from Rhode Island.
3: Nor'easters tend to be winter events here in New England. It's a storm much like a hurricane, except that it doesn't come up from the tropics. This one is forecast to linger for days. Sean Lacey, town manager in Westerly, Rhode Island, is urging residents to batten down the hatches.
4: You're going to get a lot of rain. You're going to get wind. If you have outside patios, furniture, try and secure it or bring it inside. Do everything you can to secure the items in your yard as you would any other type of wind event storm.
3: Power outages are expected, too, as gale-force winds topple trees. Fall foliage hasn't really begun yet, so those trees, full of leaves, are even more vulnerable to the storm. For NPR News, I'm David Wright in Westerly, Rhode Island.
0: A drop in oil prices helped to calm Wall Street on Friday. The Dow Jones Industrial Average closed up 0.93%. The NASDAQ closed up 0.48%. You're listening to NPR News. The U.S. is ending funding for Zimbabwe's health programs next week after the country rejected a U.S. deal that required the country to share sensitive health data. The country has been a major recipient of U.S. health aid for HIV, tuberculosis, and malaria programs. There are concerns that the country will be unable to independently replace that funding. New polls out this week paint a mixed picture of how people feel about AI. As NPR's Windsor Johnston reports, the surveys come as calls continue from industry leaders to slow development of the rapidly changing technology.
5: A new Reuters Ipsos poll found 73% of Americans worry that AI companies are not doing enough to prevent serious harm. Harvard Medical School psychologist Luana Marquez says those concerns make sense, but people need a way to stay informed about the risks of AI without getting overwhelmed by every warning.
6: I think you're looking at data in a balanced way, trying to take emotions out and not drinking out of a fire hose. I think if you're every day and go, what's happening to AI today? You're basically activating that threat in your brain.
5: In a separate Gallup poll, 34 out of 37 countries surveyed said they feel optimistic about AI, but 3 out of 4 Americans told Gallup AI worries them. Windsor Johnston, NPR News.
0: The Irish band U2 is back in school today. The surprise students at Mount Temple Comprehensive School in Dublin with a 7-song concert. The band was formed at the school 50 years ago. Lead singer Bono joked with the students, saying the band had escaped from the science lab. The visit was a promotion for the band's newest album. I'm Dale Willman, NPR News.
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8: You're hearing a slow flow echoes from PRX, and I'm John DiLiberto. Coming up, I've got Time Warp and Explosions in the Sky. But first, here's the Martin Vasilevsky Trio. They record on ECM Records. You can definitely tell that from the sound of their recordings. Their recent album is called En Attendant, and this is a tune written by Carla Bley, Vashkar.

From their score to Big Bend, Explosions in the Sky with Human History. They are long, long, long overdue for a regular album. That came out of Time Warp with R. Twilight Archive before that, Seldom Seen off of Recent Detours. And we started off with the Polish jazz group called the Martin Wasilewski Trio off their album En Attendant. Coming up in the next half hour, music by Michael Roter, who came to renown playing guitar with bands like Noi and Harmonia. It's all ahead as Echoes continues from PRX. Did you know about the Echoes app? 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

You're hearing a slow flow echoes from PRX, and I'm John DiLiberto. We're going to go another 29 minutes nonstop in the set. It will include Michael Roter and Vittoria Macabruni, Neil Brooks, and Gatefold Sleeve, better known to us as Tom Caulfield. But let's begin with Dirk Series. He's better known as Vinda Obmana. He teams up with Trosta on an album called Island.

0: title track to an album called Vessels of the Essence by Gatefold Sleeve. Very curious name. It's actually Tom Caulfield, who's recorded many, many wonderful albums of guitar work. That came out of Neil Brooks with The Wave Returns to the Ocean from his album Senator Hoba, and Michael Rother and Vittoria Macabruni with EXP1 from the album As Long as the Light. Dirk Series up at the top with Trosta playing us some very spacey saxophone, Oceanus, off the album Island on the Moon. And that ends up this hour of A Slow Flow Echoes. I'm John DiLiberto. Thanks for being with me. You can get in touch with us by going to our website at echoes.org. 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Jeff Towns, the producer of Echoes, he also sequenced today's Slow Flow. 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

0: What if the last thing someone wanted to hear before they left this earth was a piece of music that you wrote? Franz Schubert knew he was dying. All he wanted to hear was this string quartet by Beethoven. He had musicians summoned to his bedside where they performed it. Once they finished, he said, "After this, what is left for us to write?" He died 5 days later. Dying wishes coming up this hour. Gabriel Fauré's piano pieces have this amazing quality. They're really hard to play, while at the same time they don't work.
1: States coastal communities. A nor'easter is bringing high winds, heavy rains, and major waves to the region. In declaring the emergency, Cheryl urged people to take the storm seriously and stay alert.
2: With this state of emergency, what that means is we will surge resources to these communities, making sure that the Department of Environmental Protection, the Department of Transportation are manning our operations centers because of beach erosion and the high tide and the roads that we are concerned about.
1: The storm is also affecting states as far north

0: is New Hampshire. Severe flooding is expected in some areas. Residents of Hawaii's Big Island are preparing for what could be life-threatening flooding from Hurricane Nolo. The National Weather Service says the tropical storm conditions are expected to arrive there late tonight. The hurricane could bring as much as 10 to 15 inches of rain, along with winds gusting to as much as 50 miles an hour. And Hurricane Polo is now a Category 5 storm off the Mexican coast. It's expected to come on shore on the Baja California Peninsula. President Trump and Chinese leader Xi Jinping wrapped up a state visit Friday. As NPR's Emily Fang reports, they traded praise for each other but did not address fundamental issues between the two countries.
1: While showing Xi around the National Archives, Trump told reporters,
2: "I think we had a great meeting."
1: Meetings with Xi went great. Trump also posted on social media that he will be heading to the Chinese city of Shenzhen in November to meet Xi again, and that Xi will come back to the U.S. in December for the G20 Miami summit. It's an ambitious schedule of in-person meetings between the two leaders of two superpowers. But left unaddressed this visit were ongoing frictions over competition in artificial intelligence and semiconductors and rare earth minerals. Nevertheless, at a state dinner this week, both Trump and Xi were all smiles and toasted each other. Emily Fang, NPR News.
0: The CDC's website now lists one death associated with measles as of this week. As NPR's Rachel Carson tells us, the change comes during a resurgence of measles in the country and after weeks of tension among public health officials and the federal agency.
3: The tension stems from public health experts' concerns about the CDC's reliability. Pennsylvania reported 4 measles deaths so far in its outbreak in the state. When the deaths were first reported, Health Secretary Robert F. Kennedy Jr. initially questioned whether measles was the cause, and the CDC removed them from the agency's website. The single death now appearing on the site has an asterisk with a footnote saying the number is subject to change after more reviews are completed. It's unclear if this death is from Pennsylvania. Nationally, there have been over 3,600 measles cases this year. Rachel Carlson, NPR News.
0: And you're listening to NPR News. Iran Friday said it would reopen the Strait of Hormuz and resume talks on its nuclear program if the U.S. agreed to several conditions. Those conditions include lifting the U.S. naval blockade on Iran, waiving sanctions on Iranian oil sales, and observing a ceasefire that would include Lebanon. All those conditions would need to be followed within 7 days. Ecuador says U.S. troops helped hundreds of police bring down a dangerous drug trafficking group, NPR's Carrie Kahn reports.
4: Ecuador's interior minister says 50 U.S. troops, together with 350 local police, arrested 39 people, bringing down a local branch of the Mexican CJNG cartel operating inside Ecuador. Earlier this week, Ecuador's defense ministry said the U.S. military assisted in another operation, killing 3, including an alleged leader of the Choneros group. The U.S. has stepped up operations with Ecuador, sinking 6 ships since August, which the U.S. says were used to refuel speedboats transporting cocaine. No evidence was provided, nor were arrests made, sparking allegations of human rights violations. Ecuador's president, Daniel Noboa, praised cooperation with the U.S., saying the two are, quote, working to recover Ecuador and the region. Carrie Kahn, NPR News, Rio de Janeiro.
0: A slowdown in oil prices helped to calm Wall Street markets on Friday, and stocks closed out their first winning week since early this month. The S&P 500 added 0.5% and pulled within 0.7% of its all-time high set last month. The Dow Jones Industrials finished up by 0.9, and the NASDAQ was up by 0.5%. I'm Dale Willman, NPR News.
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6: Here is the best thing Beethoven ever did, according to no less an authority than Beethoven. His masterwork was the String Quartet No. 14, what he called his most perfect work. When Beethoven's late quartets first came out, nobody knew what to do with them. They were just so far ahead of everybody else. It was a classic case of a genius looking like a lunatic. You can't really comprehend what's going on. It's like everybody else has to produce more neurons before they can just start to figure it out. They don't have ears to hear. One musician said, "We know there is something there, but we do not know what it is." Franz Schubert's last musical wish was to hear this quartet, which he did on 14 November 1828, 5 days before he died, making it almost literally a late quartet. Schubert said it was grandeur that no words can express.

the Kalidor String Quartet with the String Quartet No. 14 by Beethoven. 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
4: The creative process often mirrors the journey of life. It's rarely ever a straight path. Jean Sibelius initially aspired to become a violin virtuoso. That route didn't quite take, so he embraced composition instead. And even then, he spent quite some time unsure of his artistic direction. In fact, he sort of sank into himself for a minute there, almost gave up on music entirely. However, once he emerged from his identity crisis, he came bearing this, his first symphony. It's on the way. I'm Melanie Renata. This is Music Through the Night. Robert Schumann was a huge bibliophile, and his love of books regularly made it into his music. These fairy tales from him have no specific story, so you get to make it all up in your imagination. Here's violinist Rivka Golani, pianist Bernardine Balaja, and clarinetist Joaquin Valdepeñas.

clarinetist Joaquin Valdepeñas, pianist Bernadine Blaha, and violinist Rivka Golani with Fairy Tales by Robert Schumann. I'm Melanie Renata with a fun guitar concerto for you in just a minute. You're listening to Music Through the Night.

He never actually wrote any music for the guitar, but the sounds of Isaac Albéniz embody the guitar aura, and his piano works translate beautifully to the instrument and inspired composer Stephen Goss to create a work as a bit of an homage, a piece called the Albéniz Concerto. And this is just a small slice of it.

Music written specifically for guitarist Shuifei Yang. There she performed alongside the Barcelona Symphony. That was Aragon from the Albanese Concerto by Stephen Goss. I'm Melanie Renata. Thanks for being with me for Music Through the Night. A little treat for you here by Sibelius. His first symphony. Well, technically his first symphony was a work for orchestra and voice, but Sibelius wasn't satisfied with it, so he pulled it, never performed it again in his lifetime. But this, his symphony number 1 in E minor, this was a product he was proud of. It's shared with you here by the Minnesota Orchestra.

0: Many conductors choose to slow that work down a touch. Osmavanska, on the other hand, stays true to Sibelius's suggested speed, at least for the first movement, but you can feel that momentum through the whole thing. Vanska there conducting the Minnesota Orchestra for Sibelius's first symphony in E minor.
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0: Two brothers, one crown, and a woman who could tear them apart. In 12th century Norway, King Sigurd the Crusader had to share his throne with his brother, and when the beautiful Borghild entered the picture, well, rivalry turned to jealousy, as it does, and a kingdom became too small for both of them. Edvard Grieg turned that royal drama into music for a historical play. Music with regal folk flavor. It's this, and it's on the way. I'm Melanie Renata. This is Music Through the Night.

Hey, the weekend is here. It's a Friday night. Whether you're staying in, working on a hobby, or you're out and about, this hour will suit you just fine. Music with a bit of movement to it. First, with this suite of orchestral pieces by Gabrielle Pierney, all in the form of Baroque dances. The chamber music Palm Beach here with Ballet du Corps.

charming, joyful movement pouring from the chamber music Palm Beach for the Ballet du Corps by Gabrielle Pernet. I'm Melanie Renata. So glad to have you here for some music through the night. Don't move a muscle. A stunning piano concerto from Prokofiev coming up in just a moment.

It opens with a big romantic melody. Piano and strings singing together, but don't get too comfortable. Prokofiev quickly abandoned it for a dazzling athletic keyboard workout instead. It's his first piano concerto in D-flat major, shared with you here by the Janáček Philharmonic and pianist Anna Cellist.

When it premiered, some critics simply called it noise, but wow, really, that's all I've got to say. Pianist Anna Schellest with the Janáček Philharmonic, the first piano concerto in D-flat major by Sergei Prokofiev. 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Music for you here, crafted to tell the story of two brothers, one crown. Edvard Grieg's Sigurd, Yourself Are Sweet, performed by the Royal Philharmonic. I'm Melanie Renata, and this is Music Through the Night.

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0: This work may very well scratch every musical itch you have. It introduces you to some of the most memorable themes from Dvorak and is the work he created after he changed his mind about the cello. He'd always thought the cello was, not strong enough to carry the weight of a concerto. And of course, there are some mellow moments that exist. It is a cello concerto, after all. But dance-like momentum kicks in here and there, and you will understand why this concerto is often considered the best in the cello repertoire. It's all coming up later this hour. I'm Melanie Renata. This is Music Through the Night. This hour begins in a regal manner. Music crafted during the restoration of the English monarchy. And nothing says royalty better than a trumpet. Alison Balsam, uplifted here by the English concert. Henry Purcell's King Arthur Suite.

Trumpeter Alison Balsam and the English Concert with some Baroque theatrics, the King Arthur Suite by Henry Purcell. I'm Melanie Renata. You're listening to Music Through the Night, and it's a Friday night, so some dancey energy in just a tick.

Though the hour be dark, a little vibrancy never hurt anyone. Guitarist John Williams with unending energy and a technique that I really can't wrap my head around. It's a Venezuelan dance by composer Antonio Lauro.

an energetic blend of classical tradition with the rhythmic and melodic folk music of his homeland. Venezuelan composer Antonio Lauro's Venezuelan Dance, shared with you there by guitarist John Williams. I'm Melanie Renata. This is Music Through the Night. And initially, Dvorak was pretty skeptical of writing a concerto for the cello. He just thought it was too mellow of an instrument to carry the heft of such a work. But after some reflection, he pushed full steam ahead, and now his cello concerto in B minor is considered one of the best cello concertos, period. Cellist Alexander Mikheyev uplifted here by the London Symphony.

0: Dvorak giving the cello soloist plenty of room to breathe and play around. Cellist Alexander Mikheyev taking full advantage there with the London Symphony, Dvorak's Cello Concerto in B minor.
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0: This week, we saw a rare coming together of the White House press corps.
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0: With the ban lifted for now, this battle may have been won, but the president's war on the press continues on this week's On the Media from WNYC.
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4: Together, we find ourselves here in the Andes, the world's longest continental mountain range, crossing through Ecuador, Peru, and Bolivia. With more than 84 million people living throughout the Andes, you can imagine all the human history found throughout this mountain range. Imagine the culture that trickles down into the valleys. This work from Peruvian composer Celso Garrido Leca, it takes inspiration from Andean culture. It's his Andean folk dances, and they're on the way. I'm Melanie Renata. This is Music Through the Night. This slice of music will sway you a bit as you wander through the dark hours. Yet somehow it's also incredibly grounded. It's from a work known as Enchantment by Nathaniel Dett. It's Song of the Shrine.

There's a stillness to that work by Nathaniel Dett, like stepping into and out of a sacred space. Pianist Clipper Erickson with Song of the Shrine from Enchantment. I'm Melanie Renata. You're listening to Music Through the Night, and you're about to be listening to a pretty unique work from a unique American composer. Michael Ippolito draws a lot of his musical inspiration from literature and visual arts, and you can almost visualize a modern dance choreographed to this Divertimento. Here's the CO Chamber Orchestra.

For a divertimento that sure had a lot going on. A work by Michael Ippolito, shared with you there by the CO Chamber Orchestra. I'm Melanie Renata. Hey there. I've got a lyrical oboe coming up for you in just a bit. You're listening to Music Through the Night.

When Ralph Vaughan Williams wrapped up his Fifth Symphony, he realized he had some scraps left over. And instead of letting them go to waste, he reworked those discarded ideas into something entirely new. This lush, pastoral concerto for oboe. Here's the English Chamber Orchestra and oboist Neil Black.

abandoned symphonic ideas, handed over to the oboe instead of the orchestra. Oboist Neil Black uplifted there by the English Chamber Orchestra, Ralph Vaughan Williams's Oboe Concerto in A Minor. I'm Melanie Renata. This is Music Through the Night. And you venture here from the top of the Andes Mountains down into the valleys, where Peruvian composer Celso Garrido Lecca gathered folk sounds and turned them into his Andean folk dances. Here's the Norwegian Radio Orchestra performing Miguel Harth Bedoya at the podium.

0: taking folk flavor from the Andes Mountains and giving them his own Peruvian spin. Celso Garrido Leca's Andean folk dances, shared with you there by the Norwegian Radio Orchestra.
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1: Today on the New Yorker Radio Hour, I'll talk with the entertainment kingpin, Ari Emanuel. Emanuel is legendary in Hollywood for his deal-making, and though he's a prominent Democrat, Emanuel has done business with Elon Musk and Donald Trump, who was his client right up until he first won the White House.
2: The president and I talked that night that he was, am I your most important client? And I say to him, you can't make me any money anymore.
1: It's estimated that he's enriched himself in excess of $2 billion.
2: Yeah, that's disappointing. I do not agree, because if I did agree, I would have represented him and I could have made a lot of money. I don't agree with self-enrichment, and I think it's wrong.
1: Ari Emanuel. I'll also talk with Minjin Lee, who's written her first new novel in the decade since her bestseller, Pachinko. That's all in the New Yorker Radio Hour, just ahead.
3: Live from NPR News in Washington, I'm Windsor Johnston. A nor'easter is bringing heavy rain and strong winds to parts of the East Coast. Thousands of people are without power in New Jersey this morning, and roads have flooded in some shore communities. National Weather Service meteorologist Frank Pereira says the storm is expected to strengthen as it moves north this weekend.
4: It's going to work its way from the Mid-Atlantic up to around the New Jersey, east of New Jersey, south of Long Island, where it's going to kind of sit there for a day or two through the remainder of the weekend before it finally moves out early next week. Unfortunately, this system is going to produce some significant coastal flooding.
3: In the Pacific, Hurricane Nolo is gaining strength and could bring up to 16 inches of rain to the eastern and southern parts of Hawaii's Big Island. Off Mexico, Hurricane Polo is now a Category 5 storm. A hurricane watch has been posted for parts of Baja California Sur. OpenAI says its models probed government websites on their own. NPR's Shannon Bond reports it's the latest episode where AI systems have done things their developers didn't expect or ask them to do.
5: OpenAI's AI models tried to hack an education department website but were unsuccessful, according to AI research firm Transluce. The education department said it found no evidence of any impact, and OpenAI says it's reviewing the researchers' findings. OpenAI has notified dozens of organizations about times its AI acted in what it calls misaligned ways during training and evaluation. That includes accessing publicly available Census Bureau data, using login keys found online, and copying public information from the Securities and Exchange Commission and posting it to another website. The SEC says no non-public information was accessed. The Census Bureau didn't respond to a request for comment. Shannon Bond, NPR News.
3: Pope Leo is spending the second day of his visit to France and Paris, where he's scheduled to celebrate an outdoor mass this afternoon. NPR's Eleanor Beardsley reports.
6: Fervent crowds screamed Leo's name as they lined the streets of the Left Bank to get a glimpse of the pontiff in his Pope Mobile. Leo also spoke at UNESCO on Friday, the United Nations Education and Cultural Organization that the U.S. has just left. He called UNESCO a partner of the church to make the world more just, favoring education of young people in the face of what he called the paradise of machines. At Notre Dame, Leo arrived to organ music and cheers.
7: Je souhaitais vous rencontrer en ce lieu symbolique de l'église.
6: Speaking in French, he told the crowd of his great joy in being among them in the great cathedral. The Pope ended his first day of this visit with a mass with 70,000 young people in the Paris Sports Stadium. Eleanor Beardsley, NPR News, Paris.
3: It's NPR. The Centers for Disease Control and Prevention has listed one death from measles this year as cases continue to rise across the country. NPR's Rachel Carlson reports the update comes amid a dispute with Pennsylvania over the number of deaths linked to the state's outbreak.
8: The tension stems from public health experts' concerns about the CDC's reliability. Pennsylvania reported 4 measles deaths so far in its outbreak in the state. When the deaths were first reported, Health Secretary Robert F. Kennedy Jr. initially questioned whether measles was the cause, and the CDC

0: removed them from the agency's website. The single death now appearing on the site has an asterisk with a footnote saying the number is subject to change after more reviews are completed. It's unclear if this death is from Pennsylvania. Nationally, there have been over 3,600 measles cases this year. Rachel Carlson, NPR News.
1: The Supreme Court has cleared the way for states to use a federal database to check voters' citizenship ahead of the November midterm elections. The justices temporarily lifted a lower court decision blocking the Trump administration's expanded SAFE program. Voting rights groups warn that errors could wrongly flag eligible voters. The White House says the system will help states identify non-citizens on their rolls. States can choose whether to use the database. Federal law also bars most states from carrying out the broad voter roll purges within 90 days of an election. I'm Windsor Johnston, NPR News in Washington.
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4: Welcome to the New Yorker Radio Hour. I'm David Remnick. The Art of the Deal is the title, of course, of a famous book by Donald Trump. But if you really want to know how deals are done, particularly in Hollywood, study the career of Ari Emanuel. Emanuel runs WME, one of the biggest talent agencies in the industry. And you may remember him, or the character based on him, in the HBO series Entourage, the abrasive, hot-tempered, profaned Hollywood operator called Ari Gold. Emanuel has overseen the careers of Oprah Winfrey, Taylor Swift, Meghan Markle, Martin Scorsese, and The Rock. His entertainment machine now includes World Wrestling Entertainment and UFC Fighting League, theaters on Broadway and in London, a ticketing company, and much more. That global empire has put him very close to some of the most powerful people in the world, including Donald Trump and Elon Musk. In a new memoir, Ari Emanuel describes the rage that fuels him, and he claims to make 300 phone calls every single day. We spoke this past week. Let's talk about what an agent does. Nobody outside of your little world and maybe my little world knows. They can name a single agent, until you maybe. And the first time they could name an agent was when they were watching the HBO show Entourage. And there was this guy, Ari Gold, who was filled with not just Spielkus, I would say, which, you know, ants in his pants, but also an ongoing rage.
5: You know what other class I took at Harvard? Business ethics. I don't steal other people's clients. But in your case, I'm going to make an exception. I'm going to take everyone, your B-level sitcom stars, your reality TV writers. When I'm done with you, you're going to be repping Sideshow Freaks.
4: That was clearly based on you. And I want to know your relationship to Ari Gold.
6: Well, first of all, at the time, I never watched the show.
4: You say this in the book. It's very hard for me to believe.
6: No, I think I watched the first episode, gave me complete anxiety. And then it came on Sunday nights. The storylines at times were way too close because it's the business. And they got that down. I had not met Jeremy Piven.
4: And who's playing Ari Gold?
6: Who's playing Ari Gold. And he was, first of all, incredibly funny. Had the one-liners. I don't know how he did it. But he captured my intonate, all my attributes at the time that were good and bad and ugly,
4: mm-hmm.
6: Right?
4: How would you describe this?
6: Fast talking, trying to get to some end, representing your clients, but also having a lot of conflicts. And not only with the client situation, but emotionally himself. And they're just funny.
4: So you didn't go through a moment of, oh my God, I'm seeing myself portrayed on television.
6: I did.
4: I like myself. I don't like myself.
6: Yeah, good, bad, and ugly.
4: All right. So this book that you've
7: written together with a ghostwriter, J.R. Moringer, yeah. who worked with Prince Harry and Andre Agassi. He's the best at this in the business.
8: Yeah.
7: We'll talk about how you work together with a ghostwriter. But there's a lot of rage in this book. And at the beginning, you write this in conjunction with J.R. Every story starts with rage. And every story, one way or another, ends up there. And you also write, rage is both catalyst and metric of desire. Mm. Now, Ari, most people talk about rage as a bad thing. Mm. You know, it. Are you saying it's a good thing or it's a characteristic thing of your being?
8: I don't. First of all, J.R.
7: Or is it a weapon that you deploy professionally?
8: Yeah. J.R. is an incredible human being. Made the process, as nervous I was, really easy. And I think one of the great human beings. My life has been a situation where I had the smart brother, Ezekiel Emanuel. Mm-hmm. I had the other smart
7: who's
8: brother.
7: Who's in medicine.
8: Right. And, my other brother who's in politics, Rahm Emanuel. And then I was the third. And I had dyslexia, ADHD. Mm-hmm. And thank God for my mother that she said, I don't care what all these people are saying. You're reading, you're going to college, you're going to be successful. And when you're in that situation and you're trying to find an identity amongst incredible brothers, incredible human beings, and people are thinking that you're not smart, and I didn't think I wasn't smart. I just, my brain functioned in a different way.
7: Yeah.
8: You have a chip on your shoulder.
7: Was your father as forgiving as your mother?
8: My father was, he was a tough man, a wonderful, beautiful man, and he was dyslexic. And, you know, he graduated number two in medical school and learned French through English that he learned when he went to Lausanne, Switzerland. Mm-hmm. He was an incredible human being. So when you're in that, and I had finally picked the craft that I wanted to do when that aha moment happened for me.
7: Which is?
8: Being an agent.
7: No, but how did that happen?
8: A friend of mine, Michael Mendelsohn at the time, was working in the mailroom at William Morris in New York. And I had moved back from Europe. My father let me go to Europe. And he said to me, I said, what are you doing? He goes, oh, I'm in the mailroom of William Morris. And I go, what the f*** is William Morris?
7: Because mythical mailroom is real.
8: Is real.
7: Yeah.
8: And, you know, being from the Midwest, not understanding how the business worked, he explained it to me. And I said, you know, I think I would like that.
7: Right.
8: Went to work for this guy, Robbie Lance, who had bought this company, the Duve Agency, that I was working at.
7: Right.
8: And I understood it. And then I went into the mailroom of CAA. And I didn't have a plan B. I had plan A. Make it.
7: Give me an example of how your rage showed itself professionally. You want people to fear you.
8: Well, we go through the beginning part of my business, and when things weren't going my way or I had a point of view, I didn't mind announcing that this is my point of view. Most people, I think, don't take agency, don't announce it. And when somebody in my household, when you had a point of view, you had to defend.
7: Right.
8: Some people think that is very aggressive. I think that's normal.
7: Right. You describe, and your brothers have described in interviews elsewhere, the kitchen table.
8: Yeah.
7: It sounds like the most argumentative kitchen table I've ever heard of.
8: And also loving.
7: Well, pretty Darwinian, though.
8: Yeah.
7: Well, there's a tremendous amount of screaming and yelling in this book and phone calls. There are a lot of phone calls in this book. Because that's the lifeblood. That's how you.
8: That's how agents work.
7: That's how it's done. And then the occasional lunch. Looking back on it, because I think the portrayal here is what I used to be. Here is where my struggles, and now I'm a much more contained guy. I got the success that I was always looking for. That's
8: contained-ish.
7: Contained-ish. But when it was uncontained, was rage something that was within you and you could control and you deploy?
8: No.
7: Or it just came pouring out of you?
8: You know, when we started Endeavor, which was the agency after we left ICM, we couldn't compete financially because there was four big agencies, United Talent, ICM, William Morris, and CAA. So we couldn't compete on price. They didn't want a newcomer. We had to compete on ideas, aggressiveness, and hard work. And when somebody tried to bully us and say, no, I was okay. Like, okay, I guess we're going to tussle. And I'm not just going to give in just because you're the big guy and I'm supposed to give in to you. And that happened a lot. And I was one of the guys.
7: When you were going too far in these tussles, what were you doing?
8: Well, there's, you know, screaming at Harvey Weinstein.
7: Yeah, but that's easy. Everybody's proud of having screamed at Harvey Weinstein.
8: But at the time, he was the man. I mean, this guy had more Oscars. He had take everything that's happened. That guy had the greatest taste of all time and how to pick movies. I mean, there was other things very reprehensible, but yeah. In the movie business, he was...
7: Did you know he was reprehensible at the time?
8: No, I didn't know. I had no idea.
7: Did you know that kind of behavior was rife in Hollywood?
8: No, I was trying to make a company. So I was just moving forward, trying to stay in my own lane and figure out how to...
7: The idea that everybody in Hollywood knew what was going on at this place at this hotel and that hotel is to
8: we
7: you.
8: Had nothing. We weren't big enough to know nothing. You know, we were just trying to make it. And so there's other people,
7: yeah,
8: which I state,
7: yeah,
8: definitely knew, in my opinion, right?
7: Who?
8: The other agency.
7: Mm-hmm.
8: And
7: so all the agencies other than you knew?
8: No. One other agency, mm-hmm, who represented him at the time.
7: Who was that?
8: CA.
7: Yeah.
8: You know, and they were, remember, Mike Ovitz and Ron Meyer had just left. They were representing him. And there's a couple lawsuits about it now from Julie Armand and other people. So we'll see what happens.
7: How do you coexist? Ezekiel's one thing, but Rahm is another. Rahm is at the center of the Clinton administration, yeah, the Obama administration.
8: Yeah.
7: He's running for president now, it seems. We'll see.
8: You're going to have to ask my brother.
7: I did.
8: He's certainly trying to sort
7: it out.
8: He hasn't announced that.
7: How do you navigate that political figure in your family?
8: Hmm.
7: And I have to say, his presence is pretty slight in this book, and there's not a lot of compliments thrown his way. That was my reading of it, Ari.
8: Okay. Here's what I would say to you about my brother. First of all, I don't think you have to worry about the Emanuel boys loving each other, mm-hmm, and defending each other.
7: Will you get behind him if he decides ultimately to run for president?
8: I'm a ride-or-die guy, and for sure I'm a ride-or-die guy with my friends, and nobody has to question any Emanuel brother that we will be side by side, and I will be doing everything I can, because I think there's no question my brother has the best experience, toughest guy out there to handle the challenges this country needs into the future.
7: Are you a billionaire now?
8: I don't think about that.
7: I'm asking you.
8: I've done very, very well for myself.
7: So how do you feel about the billionaire tax, the wealth tax that's being proposed in California that's on the ballot? You for it or against it?
8: It's stupid.
7: Why?
8: Because I don't think it achieves what you want to achieve. And I think it's driving economics out of the state.
7: Would you move out of California if it passed?
8: I don't think it's legal to have it, so I'm not worried about that.
7: Would you move out of California if it passed?
8: I haven't thought about that yet.
7: Wait a minute. You haven't thought about whether you're a billionaire or not?
8: I haven't moved yet. I bought another house right next to my house.
7: Do you approve of what Sergey Brin has done and any number of other people in California, which is move the hell out of the state?
8: I have not moved out of the state. I love California. I love Los Angeles. I love the entertainment business.
7: Okay.
8: And I want it to be healthy.
7: Now, you came out—
8: And that's not the way to make California, Los Angeles economically viable.
7: You wrote an op-ed saying that the antitrust suit involving Paramount was a bad thing.
8: Right.
7: We're sitting here right after,
8: yeah,
7: that deal has gone through. That seems like a sealed deal. Is the Paramount merger good for Hollywood?
8: No, it's not good. It's great.
7: Why?
8: When I started in the business, the network business, the cable business was just starting, and then it became,
7: right.
8: And that was great. My thesis for Endeavor was there's going to be infinite distribution, and that's good for creators. Now the business has evolved, and it's about streaming. And in that ecosystem, not that the television business and the cable business is going away, it's going to diminish. And for that business, I think you need four over 200 million sub companies.
7: Four big companies.
8: Right,
7: who have a scale.
8: And, which then creates competition. And my job is to get the best price for my talent.
7: Mm-hmm.
8: And so if you have only kind of two, you don't get that scale. You don't get that leverage that you need. And you have a gentleman in David Ellison who loves the movie and television business, committed to it, going to spend more than anybody, $30 billion to promote movies and television, et cetera.
7: Right.
8: And I think that's a good thing because it gives competition to Netflix, which is an incredible company, gives competition to Amazon, incredible company, and gives competition to a growing Disney. And once you have four, we have a proper ecosystem that enables my creative clients and the rest to leverage it to get their project made. David's committed to 30 movies in the theater business.
7: David Ellison,
8: yeah. Yeah, and 170 series. And we've had six bad years in Hollywood. We had the COVID years, and then we had a strike with the Writers Guild. We're now, as we see at the box office, just coming out of it. And why would we restrict somebody who says, and all the surrounding people, the theater chains, the cable operators, this is a good thing, we want it.
7: Part of the deal, though, involves CNN.
8: It is about CNN. And it's not about any of the other stuff.
7: Are you not worried about CNN and CBS News?
8: No. Mark Thompson's an incredible executive.
7: I think Barry Weiss is a good steward.
8: Here's what I'd say to you. I've watched the last two Sundays of 60 Minutes. Mm-hmm. Thought it was pretty good.
7: You're okay with her.
8: Yeah. And I think, as I have said in my op-eds, guess what? Put an editorial board there. I'm a Democrat. I'm okay with that check. And Mark Thompson is an incredible executive, very forceful, has, I think, the perfect middle ground, and put the editorial board together,
7: right,
8: and let's move on. We have a lot of issues in this country. Mm-hmm. AI, Iran, inflation, deficit. I mean, there's a lot going on. And rightfully, we're talking about free press, but there's a lot of other issues. And this Paramount is not going to be an issue about the free press, because there's going to be...
7: I don't know if you're right. I hope you're right.
8: I think I'm right.
7: And we'll come back and discuss
8: I would just say to you, you have Jon Stewart.
7: I don't know that... you think Jon Stewart will stay there?
8: What I'm saying is Jon Stewart has been given the ability to have the conversation that he's having. As of last night, it was incredible. So David has not restricted that. So I think it's going to be fine.
7: I'm speaking with the talent executive, Ari Emanuel, whose new book is called Roll the Calls. We'll continue in just a moment. This is the New Yorker Radio Hour.
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7: This is the New Yorker Radio Hour. I'm David Remnick, and I've been speaking with Ari Emanuel. He's one of the most powerful people in entertainment. Emanuel runs WME, which was formed from the merger of William Morris and his own talent agency, Endeavor. He also controls TKO Group and many other businesses operating globally. Emanuel has also been a prominent Democratic donor, and he's outspoken on a number of issues, including some pretty blunt criticism of Benjamin Netanyahu. But as a businessman, he maintains relationships across the political spectrum. We'll continue our conversation now. Your politics, as I've always understood them over a long period of time, were pretty center Democrat, Clintonian, Obamian, that kind of thing. But your job sometimes is going to put you in a spot.
8: Right.
7: I assume. As of the end of 2025, Hassan Piker, the now well-known streamer, was represented by, I think, WME. Are you troubled by him one way or another?
8: It's like what I said to people that fight with me when I talk to the right, the Republicans, and have relations with Republicans. And I get in these arguments about kids that are trying to stop lecturers that they don't agree with coming to schools. I don't want to live in an echo chamber. I don't want to live in a cult. I want to live not in a cult, but in a society. And in a society, you have to have conversations. And they're not easy conversations. And they're not always with people that you agree with. They're a lot of times with people you don't. So he can have his opinion. If long as we're having a conversation and not a screaming match, I'm okay with it. I don't agree with him on so many levels. What he said about 9/11 in the United States, what he said about Jews, I do not agree. I'm willing, like at my dinner table with my parents, to get into the scuffle.
7: Well, would that extend to Robert Kraft? So Robert Kraft decided he could not countenance having Macklemore, the rapper, who had, in the midst of his performance, spoken out for Free Palestine. And he was kicked off Ed Sheeran's tour and put Ed Sheeran in a position. You know the whole story. What do you think of Robert Kraft's actions there? If you're for that kind of free speech, is what I'm hearing, did Robert Kraft behave improperly in your view?
8: No, here's what Robert Kraft owns that stadium, right? And people like trying to piece it apart. Like
7: nobody doubts his legal ability to do it. Do you think it was the right thing to do?
8: He has every right to do what he wants to do. You can make any decision you want as it relates to your stadium. That's Bob Kraft's decision, and I support Bob Kraft, and I don't think that has anything to do with the First Amendment. That has to do with Bob Kraft.
7: Now, you were involved at one point in business with Mohammed bin Salman.
8: Right.
7: Right? The de facto leader of Saudi Arabia. And the Saudi investors took a pretty big stake in Endeavor at that time, something like $400 million. And after Jamal Khashoggi, the journalist, was murdered in 2018, he tried to return that money. I want to know how that went down. And also, what do you think of the rush? And not only Hollywood investors, but investors all over the United States, but a lot in Hollywood. Now, MBS seems the place to go. The Emirates, MBS, and so on.
8: I think there's a lot of investment coming out of the region, Qatar, Abu Dhabi, Saudi Arabia.
7: Right.
8: At the time, didn't want them on our cap table. We had been doing business with them as still, at that time, representing on rights. We have an incredible relationship with them now. We do things like with the WWE at TKO.
7: Right.
8: You know, it's a global business. I think he's done incredible work on women's rights there, on not supporting extremist in the Muslim community. He has made a lot of progress, and there's a lot of gray. There's a lot of gray in the world, and I'm a global company. We have a lot of business.
7: So what I'm asking is, if MBS was awful in 2018 after the murder of Khashoggi, at what point did he become okay?
8: You know, I also have seen him change in what he's done.
7: Have you heard him be contrite about Khashoggi?
8: I've not heard him be contrite, but I have seen what he's done as it relates to
7: I'm not suggesting that the world is pure.
8: It's not even remotely.
7: Not even remotely.
8: And he has made strides in areas that I think are important. So there's shades of gray, and I'm willing to live in the shades of gray. I'm not willing, right? And I have changed to not live in the shades of gray.
7: How do you mean?
8: I mean, before, sometimes it was black and white for me. And you know, I'm older now, and I think people change.
7: But is that because money talks?
8: No. I just told you why I thought things have changed.
7: I was surprised that you befriended, and I don't know what your relationship is now, with Elon Musk, who at one point, and talk about people changing, this was a guy whose general image out in the world was of tremendous innovation. But I would also argue that what happened during the Doge period and his funding of Trump and now his funding of the midterm elections, and most of all, the unbelievably heartless action about our global health program, in which people estimate that as many as 700,000 people are going to die as the result of what happened to our global health program. And that's there's no backseas to that. That's going to happen.
8: Are you sure that's going to happen? Do we have all the facts?
7: We absolutely do.
8: I haven't
7: seen
8: those.
7: The reporting reveals that.
8: I have not seen that.
7: What is it? Why do you? Tell me about your relationship with Elon Musk and why he's still kosher to you.
8: Well, I think he's moved humanity forward in incredible ways. I think he's one of the greatest innovators of our time. I think what he has done, cutting off the Russians and Starlink, has been important for that war. There has been a ledger of pros and cons. I have not seen the facts that you talk about.
7: You didn't think Doge did a tremendous amount of damage?
8: I have not seen all the facts. Here's what I do think. Doge pointed to issues that I thought, as I said to you, there's a numerator and a denominator.
7: You're talking about waste.
8: Yeah, waste. Would I have gone about it with a chainsaw? I think when you talk to Elon and I have about that, he would admit that was not great. His politics is his politics. He and I discuss his politics. I disagree with him on a lot of his issues. As it relates to this specific issue, I don't have the facts. I just don't. Now, after this, I'll have a conversation with my brother Zeke. I'll have a conversation with my brother Ram and say, hey, is this true or not true? I'm not sure it's true.
7: I worry about your Elon relationship.
8: I think it's fantastic. And I'm happy that he and I have a relationship. He and I argue. He and I agree on certain things. That's a healthy relationship.
7: He's not healthy.
8: You're wrong.
7: Tell me why.
8: Because I think the man is an incredible human being. I think what he's done for society on a net positive basis. And I can disagree.
7: Have you listened to him on Joe Rogan go on about conspiracy theories?
8: It's
7: frightening.
16: Information technology weapon to propagate what is essentially a mind virus to the rest of Earth. And the outcome of that mind virus is very clear if you walk around the streets of downtown San Francisco. It is the end of civilization.
8: I can argue with him because I disagree with a lot of conspiracy, but it's okay to disagree with people. Just don't be disagreeable.
7: Yeah, okay. But that goes for when you're arguing over tax policy or something. The yawning gap.
8: I disagree with you on the yawning gap. So you and I disagree
7: we're discussing it.
8: Yeah.
7: That's fine.
8: And I don't think you should just put
7: What's the breaking point?
8: I promise you, if you sat down with him.
7: Right.
8: You would find him, one, intriguing, two, unbelievable, intellectual, and you would have a decent and an appropriate exchange of thoughts. And I think you would move him, and he would move you.
7: You think that I would move him?
8: I do. And I think he would move you,
7: Have you ever moved him?
8: Yeah.
7: On what?
8: It doesn't matter. It's a personal relationship. But I have moved him on things that he has said that I have disagreed with. And that's what you want. Do you want to live in a cult where you just say it's this way and not having the conversation?
7: That's not a question of a cult.
8: Of course it is. It's your statement like you can't move the man. You can have a proper conversation with him.
7: He's on your board?
8: No, he's not any longer. He was at the beginning.
7: Why is he no longer?
8: His life got complicated. My life got complicated. And he said, I got to get off because I'm just too busy. And I said, great, no problem.
7: Okay. Donald Trump was your client at one point.
8: Yes.
7: And you dropped him as soon as he won the 2016 election. Am I getting it right?
8: I didn't drop him. He was the president of the United States. I didn't represent the president.
7: Wait, quote from the book is, I've never dropped a client with such ease, and I tell him that I didn't vote for him.
8: Right. I mean, I didn't vote for him. He knows I'm a Democrat. He was a Democrat at one point.
7: Who the heck knows what he was? Yeah.
8: You know, he was a businessman. And so, actually, on the day he was elected, the president and I talked at 11:30-something that night that he was, am I your most important client? And I say to him, you can't make me any money anymore. And I have a very good relationship with the president. We talk.
7: What do you think of Trump as a politician? Do you think he's an authoritarian? Do you think he's a fascist?
8: I think he's an incredible politician. You can't argue that. One of the best as a politician. I don't agree with his politics as it relates to the press and all the other things. I think there's a lot of times that the president has very good ideas. I don't agree with a lot of the execution.
7: But that's mild language. You probably would have said that about any Republican president, that I don't agree with him. But you're not answering my question about, is he an authoritarian? Is he
8: I don't think he's an authoritarian.
7: You don't?
8: No. I think he uses a lot of these maneuvers to deflect on other issues going on.
7: It's estimated that he's enriched himself in this term.
8: Yeah.
7: And we're only not even through 2 years of it.
8: Yeah.
7: In excess of $2 billion.
8: Yeah. That's disappointing.
7: Disappointing is the
8: but
7: word.
8: But it's also disappointing that Congress has not...
7: Congress is slavishly behind MAGA.
8: I think it's completely disappointing and completely wrong. There's no other word. That there hasn't been some look at what's going on. I do not agree. Because if I did agree,
7: sure,
8: I would have represented him and I could have made a lot of money. I don't agree with self-enrichment. My brother doesn't when he was... I don't agree with it. And I think it's wrong.
7: All right. What struck me about the book is, among other things, is that it was the portrait being painted was of someone imbued with ambition.
8: Yeah, I would say so.
7: Imbued with ambition and caused you to be a certain person. And then at a certain point, I don't know at what age, success is within grasp, although you're never quite over the, you know,
8: I'm never done with the ambition.
7: You're certainly never satisfied.
8: Yeah.
7: But there's a moment, you're married again.
8: Mm-hmm.
7: In other words, there's this weird thing that I'm reading about, and it's called A Happy Ari Emanuel.
8: If you ask me if I'm happy, I'm at times satisfied, at times happy. I really don't know what happiness is, except that I feel a lot of times fulfilled. I'm very ambitious. And
7: toward what? Ambition is to be what? To achieve what?
8: Well, it's no longer the ego trip because that's not kind of...
7: It was?
8: Oh, for sure. I mean, I thought about legacy and all this other crap and realizing through psychedelics and life and, right, that's just a bunch of horse.
7: I mean, psychedelics have helped you?
8: Oh, yeah.
7: What do you take?
8: MDMA.
7: Yeah.
8: 5-MeO. 5-MeO has helped me.
7: What is 5-MeO?
8: It would be called Toad. It's Toad medicine. It's a psychedelic.
7: Do you work as hard as you used to?
8: Oh, yeah. I just started a new company called Mari.
7: Right.
8: Right, which is in... I looked at the world and talking to Elon, and the only thing that he says a while ago when he started this that will survive is live sports, which we thought about way before anybody, you know, Mark Shapiro and Egon Durbin and myself. Mm-hmm. In sports, so we did UFC and WWE and all the things we do at TKO. And then we have bought a lot of live events. Mm-hmm. So there'll be live music and live events. And we have moved into live events with Mark Spear and I with this company called Mari, because the only thing that the opposite bet of AI is not data centers. The opposite bet is live, in my opinion, with advice from Elon and other smart people. And that's the space I'm in and roaring ahead. And I just... It's not done yet because it's through review. Bought one of the largest theater. We're in the process of trying to acquire ATG, the largest theater chain in the world. And we have a big bet on live.
7: Ari Emanuel, thank you.
8: Thank you.
7: Ari Emanuel. If you want to watch this interview, you can find it and many others on the New Yorker's YouTube page. That's youtube.com/New Yorker. 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
7: This is the New Yorker Radio Hour. I'm David Remnick. Now, some authors publish a book every year or every couple of years, and then there are those who disappear, like cicadas, buried underground for a long period of time, cultivating the work, and then they prepare to reemerge. Min Jin Lee is one of those writers. Once a corporate lawyer, she quit her job and spent more than 10 years working on her debut novel, Free Food for Millionaires. And a decade went by before we read Pachinko, a historical epic and truly a phenomenon that was translated into some 35 languages. And now, after nearly another decade, we finally have a chance to read Min Jin Lee's third book, American Hagwon. It follows a Korean family as they move from Seoul to Sydney, Australia, to Southern California, all in pursuit of a better life and the best possible education for the kids. Min, tell me about arriving in the United States. I think you were 7 years old.
24: Mm-hmm.
7: What was your English like when you were 7 years old and you arrived
24: Zero.
7: Here?
24: Zero.
7: And you arrived where?
24: 50 years ago.
7: Yeah. Is it really?
24: Yeah, 50. Yeah, I'm 57.
7: And what do you remember of those years? What do you remember of those that initial landing here, seeing America, hearing English rushing at you, and how quickly did you adapt?
24: Oh, I was so disappointed. I can tell you why. Because in Korea, my mother had this set of Grimm's fairy tales that she bought. And I read them as a kid. And I thought that America would be like Cinderella.
7: It's not, is it?
24: No. So I get off the plane. I'm kind of expecting ball gowns and castles and white horses and carriages. But it looks just like Seoul. Except with not Korean people.
7: Yeah.
24: And I didn't even have the words, not English or Korean, to even just say I was misled. So that was really shocking.
7: How quickly did you also learn to speak English and to read English?
24: I think reading took me almost no time at all. But the speaking took me years. Not because I couldn't do it, but because I really couldn't talk to people. I've taken so many classes, David, to sit here with you.
7: Really? Why would speaking take so much longer than reading?
24: Well, I couldn't speak in Korea either, really. So,
7: how do you mean?
24: I couldn't talk. This is verifiable. I just really couldn't talk to anybody. I talked a little bit at home, but even then, not that much.
7: Were your parents worried about you?
24: I think so, but they had two others who were fine.
7: But did they consider you like a little kid genius, too?
24: No, they thought I was slow because when I came to America in 1976 in Queens, in public school, you had accelerated, normal, and slow.
7: Mm-hmm.
24: And I was in the slow class.
7: You were in the slow lane.
24: For 2 years. But both my sisters, we came at the same time. They were in the fast immediately.
7: Right.
24: So they tested immediately into the fast kids. And I was in the slow for 2 years. And then because I didn't talk in Korea or here, my parents just thought, well, you know, we don't expect that much from her.
7: How did you become you? In other words, how did you become the little girl who's not speaking very well, but reading in English pretty quickly, and does well in school and eventually, and starts marching through the achievement ladder,
24: mm-hmm.
7: and you're a corporate lawyer for a couple of years,
24: mm-hmm.
7: and then you throw it all away?
24: Yeah.
7: And you start making up stories.
24: Well, I quit being a lawyer in 95. So 2 years of practicing corporate law. And I quit because...
8: Because you hated it? Or?
24: No, no, no. I really liked it. And also, I really love lawyers. That's not a popular opinion. But
8: I want to hear all
24: about
8: that.
24: I have so many friends who are lawyers, yeah, especially litigators, are so fun to talk to.
8: Because?
24: Oh, well, I don't have to talk. I just have to ask questions. And they just have all these yarns because they're very extroverted. And they like to argue. So in a way, they're kind of... They're very good at teaching you how to talk.
8: Mm-hmm.
24: So I was a really good grunt. And so, like, if you were my partner and I was your first-year associate,
8: right,
24: I was the kid that you would just say, go to that basement and read all the boxes and give me a 10-page memo. And I would be like, okay, David. Like, that was me.
8: So you're that second person at the table in all those movies.
24: Yes.
8: You could be making right now what so my father used to call... Big money.
24: Big money.
8: Big money.
24: Stupid money.
8: And why did you decide, you know what, I'm going to make up a story for a living?
24: I knew that if I had worked that hard and unless I took... And also, I didn't have therapy. I didn't know how to tell people, oh, by the way, I should take some time off.
8: But you quit. You just quit. Mm-hmm. It's not like you had a novel in the drawer.
24: No, I had no novel in the drawer.
8: So what was it like to quit and then the next day you don't have that job and then you're sitting at a desk... And it takes you quite a while to write that first book.
24: Only 12 years.
8: Yeah.
24: Yeah, only 12
8: years.
24: Free
8: Food for Millionaires took 12 years. Mm-hmm. It is a terrific book, but that's a long time. How do you teach yourself to be a novelist?
24: You have to write bad novels.
8: How many did you write?
24: Two.
8: You wrote two complete bad novels, and you had this discipline to shelve them, or an agent told you keep this in a drawer?
24: No, the first one, all of New York said, we will not be publishing this.
8: And what was that first novel that we'll never see?
24: Revival of the Senses. It was so pretentious. So Free Food for Millionaires became my first novel that I published, but it was the third novel that I wrote.
8: Unlike, I think, a lot of novelists, what's clear that goes into your books is a hell of a lot of research.
24: Oh, yeah.
8: I mean, that's not thick on the ground. Not a, you know, there's some research some people do where they'll read up on something. But the way I read you is it's clear that you've spent hundreds and hundreds of hours on reading, traveling, talking to other people. Tell me about that process.
24: I love research. And then after I do all the research, I love sitting and imagining it as to what the truth is. And I mean, you know, like when I do a lot of interviews, not everybody tells the truth. So then what I have to do is fact check them. And I do that in my own little way. So if I was with a plumber, let's say, for 2 days, and I've done stuff like that, and I follow the plumber and I try to figure out, well, what makes a person do this job and why is he so good at what he does?
8: Mm-hmm.
24: And then he might tell me stories. And then I might go and figure out where the school is where he became a plumber to see, is it true what he said about 3 years versus 2 years? And that level of research is great because the contradictions are where you find plot.
8: So how does the... How did the research work for this third book, American Hag One? It, which is you regard as a trilogy, a completed trilogy.
24: It is a completed trilogy, but I've actually decided to do a quartet of writing Diaspora. There's a novel that I've always wanted to write, so I'm going to write Marshall Plan, which is my fourth book.
8: But it's not a trilogy in the conventional sense that they're recurring characters and plot lines that pick up.
24: They're not related.
8: How do you regard it as a trilogy soon to become a quartet?
24: It's related by the theme of Diaspora.
8: Mm-hmm.
24: So I'm obsessed with diaspora. I think it's a permanent condition. I think it's going to be only ongoing and increasing throughout the world. I think borders are disappearing.
8: Mm-hmm.
24: And also the thing that I think most Americans don't like to think about is the fact that actually we are having environmental diaspora within America now where you don't have water,
8: mm-hmm,
24: right? Or you might have educational diaspora where you feel like I cannot get an education here. And obviously economic diaspora where these jobs don't exist anymore. And instead of thinking about you being that person, we have this idea that diaspora relates to these, you know, unwanted people who are just sort of scattered in the world.
8: Mm-hmm.
24: So I think that I have to write about diaspora. It's a Greek word from the Bible,
8: mm-hmm,
24: and it's about initially the Jewish people who were scattered and dispersed. And I think, and they were forcibly done so.
8: Mm-hmm.
24: What I find really interesting is that people keep thinking about these, you know, unwashed people coming and showing up somewhere, how terrifying that is. What I really want to question and upset the idea is to show how much, not only do they change, not only do you and I become assimilated, but actually, how do we assimilate others?
8: Mm-hmm.
24: I know that when I go somewhere, I am changing the molecules in the air. in the way that I'm being changed.
7: Particularly when you're with non-Korean people.
24: Yes, it's my job to make everybody Korean, David.
7: I'm feeling it right now.
24: Good. I think Koreans are awesome. I want you to be Korean.
7: I'm halfway there. Now, just saying that, tell me what a hagwon is, because this is at the center of the novel. Mm-hmm. And it's a very, it feels like a familiar institution almost.
24: Well, the first one in America is really invented by a Jewish American. Yeah. So a hagwon is a learning center. Yeah. It's where you pay money. And in Korea, it's called shadow education because it literally tracks most schools. But a hagwon in Korea could be for anything. Like, you can have a piano hagwon. You can have a ballet hagwon. You can have a model UN hagwon. If you want to pass a civil service exam, you go to hagwon because they have all the exams there.
7: Right.
24: And in America, the hagwons that we would be familiar with is like Kaplan, Princeton Review, Akumon. Those are very simple ones
7: for SATs.
24: For SATs.
7: Yeah.
24: Or you can have Barbary for lawyers, and they'll have ones for MCATs. They have all the different hagwons in America.
7: And did you attend these as a kid?
24: I didn't attend the ones that are like Korean ones because there are Korean hagwons. My mother doesn't believe in them.
7: Really?
24: Yeah. She really is kind of puzzled by the fact that people go to them.
7: Why?
24: Well, she's a piano teacher. She was a piano teacher. And her attitude is, you can't make kids study.
7: You can't.
24: She's like, you cannot.
7: So there were such schools around in Queens, but you didn't partake.
24: No. Well, one, we didn't have money. And two, my mother doesn't believe in them. Mm-hmm. And her whole attitude is, if she doesn't figure this out, that's really her problem.
7: Really? That's pretty mean.
24: Not mean, but tough. Yes. It's kind of like this very, my mother's very, she's so funny because she's very laissez-faire.
7: Yeah?
24: One of her favorite expressions in Korean is, and I'll just translate it in English, which is, I guess she'll figure it out. And in some ways, it kind of like gives you an out of responsibility.
7: There's early in the novel, the mother puts an envelope filled with cash in her daughter's teacher's bag. The teacher makes it clear that he expects this money, if I remember correctly, right? It's a silent extortion that's treated as a common occurrence. Was that something you heard about in research? Is that kind of detail?
24: Well, actually,
7: kind of
24: happened to me.
7: Oh, I want to hear all about that.
24: So, as a kid, I got hit almost exactly like in chapter one. Mm-hmm. But it wasn't with the math mistake. Mm-hmm. My problem was that I finished my worksheet and I was sitting in the back because I'm really tall. And I was kind of wandering because I think I'm a little, there's something off about the way I learn. And I was a very dreamy kid. So I sat in the back and after I finished my worksheet, I thought I was done. And I kind of walked back and forth by myself. I was 6 years old. The teacher calls me up.
7: So you're in first grade or kindergarten?
24: I guess first grade. So the teacher calls me up and she says, like, hold out your hands. So I hold out my hands and I'm thinking I'm going to get something. Like a present. And then she does thwack and she hit my hands in front of everybody several times. And I was so stunned because
7: this isn't a regular old school.
24: Yeah. Public school.
7: Wow.
24: Yeah. And then I didn't even tell my parents. And I was little. And also because I didn't know how to talk, I didn't know what to do. But anyway, I didn't tell my parents. She calls my mother and says, your daughter has behavioral issues. But then my mother told me, I kid you not, when I was like 49, because this entire time I'm thinking this is my fault because I'm goofy. Mm. She tells me, no, she came to the house because she wanted money.
7: And she's whacking you for it.
24: Yeah.
7: Sounds like the mob.
24: Yeah.
7: Now, you've said that the opening line of Pachinko is your, I don't know, thesis statement about so much.
24: All of my books.
7: And the line is, history has failed us, but no matter. Mm-hmm. What do you mean by that?
24: Oh, well, I think history has failed almost all ordinary people. We have no idea what happens to ordinary people. We have the history of rulers, winners, and losers. But the average person and how they cope is something that we're just missing, that information. So unless you look for, like, war diaries or memoirs, you're really not going to know what happened. And
7: do you feel that your project is to correct that in some way?
24: Yes, I think so. I mean, I want to, but also it can't be just telling the truth. It has to be really interesting. Like, it has to really make you want to keep turning the pages. That's very important.
7: The opening line of the new novel is, the rules of engagement have changed already. Tell me about that.
24: Yeah. Well, I think the reason why the modern person in advanced economy is feeling so horrible and anxious is because the rules of engagement have changed already. Not that they've changed.
7: Just explain what you mean.
24: Not that they'll keep changing, but they've already changed, which means that we're on the back foot. Like, clear example, AI.
7: Mm-hmm.
24: We did not see it coming. We actually don't know what's going to happen. And almost all of us are terrified. And we still have to get up in the morning, go to work, wonder if work will exist tomorrow, mm-hmm. and raise children. It's very hard because the rules of engagement, decency, truth-telling, all of it has changed already. And somehow we have to function, which goes back to my second thesis for mm-hmm. Pachinko, history has failed us. But no matter, a part of me is saying we have to be defiant.
7: I sometimes think about your novels, which I really adore, that there's a 19th century quality to what you're doing. In other words, there's this kind of, there's the research aspect mm-hmm. of it, which is kind of Dickensian.
24: Mm-hmm.
7: There's the raw storytelling, commodious bigness of these novels. These are not hyper, you know, slivers of novels about a, you know, hyper-intellectual. It's not Ben Lerner, which is an entirely different approach to the novel. And yet there's a big moral dimension mm-hmm. imputed in each of these novels. Am I reading you wrong in terms of your intent?
24: No, I mean, that's exactly what I want. I want to write social novels of the highest order. That's what I really want, because there are so many things that I'm upset about. But I have to get you to sit with me and be immersed for, I don't know, 15, 20 hours?
7: Mm-hmm.
24: I want to do social novels, and I want to argue against things. And I really believe that morality matters. I do. And it's so moving, because you kind of think, why did you care about these Koreans in Japan? Mm-hmm. I mean, like, I didn't think anyone mm-hmm. was going to care about these Koreans in Japan,
7: right.
24: But I really do. But I didn't think that you are going to. And I think this is the power of storytelling. We can be that specific. But as long as the conflicts are based on the truths that we're trying to negotiate today, people want to know, how did you handle that?
7: You've mentioned a couple times your age. I, of course, have skipped over mine. But you come to a point in your life where you start making calculations about time and what's left that you want to do, what mm-hmm. you might be able to do, what's impossible to do, mm-hmm. what's unlikely, what's likely.
24: All the books I can't read.
7: It's about reading.
24: Yeah. All the books I can't read. All the languages I'll never speak. All the places I'll never get to go.
7: Mm.
24: All the people I can't meet.
7: How do you look at it? How do you look at your future as a writer?
24: I want to write Marshall Plan, which is my next novel. And if I finish these four books, these four novels, I feel like I will have spoken about diaspora.
7: Mm-hmm.
24: I will have spoken about Koreans. I will have made sure that I did as well as I could in terms of the accuracy of our humanity. It makes me crazy, absolutely crazy, how misunderstood Koreans are in the world.
7: Mm-hmm.
24: And I feel like...
7: particularly misunderstood.
24: Yeah. I mean, only recently have we had this sort of rise of soft power, which has been actually determined almost 60 years ago. It was a government decision to create Hallyu. That said, and then after I finish these four books, I want to write this memoir that I promised to write called Name Recognition. And then I'm going to go to Disneyland.
7: I'll meet you there.
24: Let's go. Magic Mountain.
7: Minjin Lee, thanks so much.
24: Thank you.
7: The novelist Minjin Lee. Her new book is American Hagwon, and you can read an excerpt at newyorker.com, and you can subscribe to The New Yorker there as well, newyorker.com. I'm David Remnick, and this is The New Yorker Radio Hour. Thanks for joining us.
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2: At New York's Riverside Church, we share scores from the 14th to the 21st centuries. 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I'm Michael Barone. 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
19: Is power starting to shift for American Muslims? Several Muslim politicians are rising stars of the Democratic Progressive Movement. And in some cities, there are flourishing ecosystems of cafes, magazines, dance nights, meetups, and readings for Muslims and or people with heritage.

0: cafes, magazines, dance nights, meetups, and readings for Muslims and or people with heritage from the Southwest Asia and North Africa region. And some non-Muslims are even trying on some of their cool. Did you see that viral clip of Anne Hathaway saying, inshallah?
1: I want to have a long, healthy life, inshallah. I hope so.
0: I'm Brittany Luce, and this week on It's Been a Minute, what's changed for American Muslims and what stayed the same?
2: And I'm Rachel Martin. Later on, Wildcard journalist John Dickerson on releasing judgment and giving people grace.
3: The older you get, you are, the more you're acquainted with your own drastic failures, so you get a little less judgmental. But you have to give yourself some grace in order to give others grace.
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4: Live from NPR News in Washington, I'm Windsor Johnston. Millions of people are in the path of a major nor'easter that's strengthening along the coast. Heavy rain and strong winds are expected from the mid-Atlantic into New England. In New Jersey, the biggest concern is water pushed inland by high winds. National Weather Service meteorologist Frank Pereira warns that flooding could worsen through the weekend.
5: We're expecting major coastal flooding. Beginning this morning, Saturday morning, with the high tide, repeated rounds of flooding are likely through the weekend. And with that, we're encouraging people to prepare for significant inundation in low-lying areas near the shore.
4: In the Pacific, forecasters are tracking two major storms. Hurricane Polo is making its way toward Baja California Sur with wind speeds of 165 miles per hour. Wind and rain from Hurricane Nolo are starting to come ashore on the Big Island of Hawaii. Bill Dorman from Hawaii Public Radio reports it's the third hurricane to threaten the state in the last 6 weeks.
6: Hurricane Nolo has been lingering off the coast of Hawaii Island for days. Residents have stocked up on everything from sandbags to drinking water. The National Hurricane Center says tropical storm conditions will come ashore on the Big Island with increasing strength overnight, adding that hurricane conditions are possible on Saturday. Evacuation centers are open on the island, as well as on Maui, which is also expecting heavy rain. Strong and gusty winds are possible for all the Hawaiian Islands through the weekend. For NPR News, I'm Bill Dorman in Honolulu.
4: President Trump is traveling to Tennessee for a college football game today. NPR's Danielle Kurtzleben reports it's a matchup of two Southeastern Conference powerhouses, the University of Tennessee and the University of Texas.
7: The president has no other events on his schedule, so it's unclear how much he will be in campaign mode with midterms just over a month away. Solidly red Tennessee has no battleground House, Senate, or governor's races, though Texas's Senate race is considered a toss-up. Trump has worked to make sports a part of his brand this term, holding a UFC match on the White House lawn and attending several other sporting events, including the Super Bowl and the World Cup final. The university is offering half-price concessions, including alcohol, from 9 to 10 a.m. to incentivize fans to get in early for the noon game, which will have heightened security for the president's visit. Danielle Kurtzleben, NPR News, The White House.
4: The White House has barred CNN from traveling with the president to Tennessee today. The network was scheduled to provide television pool coverage of the trip. Last week, Trump banned CNN, MS Now, and Politico from the White House. The three outlets have filed a federal lawsuit challenging the decision. This is NPR News in Washington. With just over a month until the midterm elections, more campaign ads are using artificial intelligence. Many states are requiring candidates to disclose its use, but some campaigns are ignoring those rules. Experts say while some altered ads are easy to spot, others are harder to detect. Alabama has reached a settlement with TikTok. NPR's John Ruich reports the lawsuit accused the social media company of designing its platform to be addictive to kids and misled consumers about it.
8: TikTok has agreed to pay Alabama $100 million, and that figure could go up to $300 million if certain conditions are met. A statement from Alabama's attorney general says the short video platform also agreed to implement a series of safety features designed to protect children. Those include a two-hour daily time limit extendable by parents, pauses that interrupt teens using the platform continuously, restrictions on nighttime access, and a prohibition on cosmetic filters for teen users. The TikTok agreement follows a similar settlement last month between the social media giant Meta and a group of states. That case also hinged on whether

0: whether the social media platforms were designed to hook kids, and whether the company was truthful to the public about it. John Ruwich, NPR News.
1: A jury in New Mexico has found that Facebook misled users about how it protected their personal information. The case grew out of the Cambridge Analytica scandal when data from millions of Facebook users was obtained without their consent. I'm Windsor Johnston, and you're listening to NPR News from Washington.
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4: Hello, hello. I'm Brittany Luce, and you're listening to It's Been a Minute from NPR, a show about what's going on in culture and why it doesn't happen by accident. Is power starting to shift for American Muslims? On a political level, Muslims like Minnesota Representative Ilhan Omar, New York Mayor Zohran Mamdani, and Michigan Senate hopeful Abdul El-Sayed are either coming into power, attracting notice, or both. And on a cultural level, New York Magazine and The Guardian have reported on flourishing ecosystems of cafes, magazines, dance nights, meetups, and readings for Muslims and or people with heritage from the Swana region, meaning Southwest Asia and North Africa. This is happening especially in New York, but these meetups and groups are popping up in cities like LA and Chicago too. These places have had vibrant Muslim or Swana communities for longer than they've been in the headlines, but the mainstream visibility is significant. Quick note before we go any further, Muslim and Swana are not the same thing, but they have a lot of overlap. I'm using Muslim here because we'll be talking a lot about Islamophobia, but Islamophobia affects a lot of people from the Swana region, whether they're Muslim or not, and they're also a part of this story. So on the one hand, this swell of Muslims coming up in politics and building cultural institutions is not surprising. There are over 4 million Muslims in America. On the other hand, this shift is pretty significant if you look at surveys. You study history, you pay attention now, and you see how deeply Islamophobia and racism are rooted in our culture. So I wanted to get deeper into what's changed for American Muslims in recent years, but also what's stayed the same. What does it mean that Muslims are accruing a little more political and cultural capital now, and that non-Muslims are noticing? To get deeper into it, I'm joined by Dr. Donna Austin, cultural anthropologist. Welcome, Donna.
5: Thank you. I'm happy to be here, Brittany.
4: So happy to have you. And I'm also joined today by Dr. Tazeen Ali, scholar of Islam in America and associate professor of religion and politics at Washington University in St. Louis. Welcome back, Tazeen.
6: Thanks so much for having me.
4: Okay, so I first wanted to talk about the culture aspect, to talk more about the cafes and meetups and dance nights connecting Muslims and or people of Swana descent together in some cities. There's been a lot of focus on how that looks in New York because it's very robust here where I live. But I'm wondering if you've seen that at all elsewhere.
6: Oh, absolutely. I think we're seeing it all over the U.S. Where I live in St. Louis, there's also the cropping up of Yemeni coffee shops. Mm-hmm. We just got a Muslims of the World MOTW cafe opening. It's happening all over the country. The culture, the communities, they're not new. So Swana communities, Muslim communities have been a part of the United States for a very long time. Immigrants have always operated family-run groceries and cafes and restaurants that were not just businesses, but really a part of community infrastructure. There were places where people were gathering and speaking their languages and passing on culture to the next generation. And so I think it's not suddenly emerging out of the ground, but the scale and the style of its public visibility, I think these spaces were once peripheral, and now they have this mainstream appeal, in especially the urban centers that you're naming. So what we may have considered like the modest neighborhood restaurant, what we might call like a hole in the wall, mm-hmm. has suddenly manifested into something that's much more commercially mainstream, right? These are spaces that are suddenly more expensive. They're very Instagrammable.
7: Yeah, like the aesthetic has changed.
6: Yeah, exactly. So there's been a mainstreaming of these kinds of establishments, which has, I think the change is the visibility and the legibility to mainstream consumers.
7: I also want to note that there are people outside of these communities looking on at all the happenings and trying on some of the cool. Like, there's been some commentary on white boys who say inshallah. There was this kind of viral moment where Anne Hathaway said, you know, inshallah in an interview.
8: I want to have a long, healthy life. Inshallah, I hope so. I feel like by default.
7: Just the other day, Cardi B was on the cover of Vogue Arabia. And when she posted her cover, gorgeous cover, the caption that she put, at least on Twitter, was all caps, everything, mashallah. I was like, wow, we are in a moment right now. What do you all think about that? It seems like there's almost been a shift in the mainstream desire to borrow some of the aesthetics or language of, you know, Muslim or Aswana culture.
9: You know, one of the things I think I would ask us to consider in this conversation is, what are we considering mainstream?
7: Hmm.
9: Because I wonder if some of the perception of Muslim culture, and I'm using that in sort of the broadest sense of the word, breaking into non-Muslim consciousness is like, which non-Muslims are we talking about? Are we talking about like white non-Muslims? Are we talking about, right? Cardi B is obviously like not white, right? But, you know, she's right in the middle of hip hop, right? So like that is not so much of a stretch. But I think part of what's happening here is that there are more white Americans sort of latching on, or white American celebrities, or like, what role is race playing in our perception of this sort of expanding beyond, you know, Muslim communities proper, right? Mm. I don't think that's the whole story for sure. But I think culturally, I wonder if some of this isn't sort of connected to like, who is paying attention now, right? Because again, we have a history going back 50, 60 years of like openly Muslim musicians, right, in jazz and hip hop, sort of bringing their Muslim aesthetic into popular consciousness, right? You know, I became Muslim. I wasn't raised Muslim. And my own journey into Islam was facilitated by hip hop. You know, people like Public Enemy, and who put Malcolm X's voice on a beat, right?
7: Yeah.
9: That I danced to, or like, you know, other rappers saying Assalamu Alaikum, Big Daddy Kane, and other, these other folks have been sort of dropping Muslim references in popular culture for a very long time now. But I do wonder if what we're witnessing here is a shift in who is actually starting to pay attention now.
6: Yeah, I really love that framing. I guess the other point I wanted to raise is that I don't want to conflate the wave of visibility or legibility with social and political acceptance, right? So Donna's asking these questions of like, oh, to whom is this now becoming mainstream? Because cultural consumption can and always has coexisted with political marginalization, right? Mm-hmm. So even if we're thinking about...
7: Yes.
6: Yeah. So even if we're thinking about something being considered culturally cool, Blackness has always been considered cool in the U.S. In terms of cultural production, and that hasn't conferred protection from vulnerability on the ground. And so when we think about now Swana culture entering into this new cultural moment where it's considered cool, right? A community can be aesthetically celebrated while still retaining that kind of political and social vulnerability. Also, like, I don't know that Anne Hathaway saying mashallah in an interview makes me feel any safer reciting Quran with my child on an airplane in public, right? So there's just a kind of, I just don't want to overstate what this newfound wave of visibility actually means for marginalized communities.
7: You're listening to It's Been a Minute from NPR. I'm Brittany Luce, here with Dr. Donna Austin, cultural anthropologist, and Dr. Tazeen Ali, scholar of Islam in America and associate professor of religion and politics at Washington University in St. Louis. American Muslims seem to be accruing more cultural and political power, and we're discussing what's changed and what stayed the same for Muslim communities. As I mentioned, there have been several high-profile politicians like Sohrab Mamdani, Ilhan Omar, Abdul El-Sayed, all Muslim, and also
4: all on the left. I think that part of what made them high profile is the confluence of both of those things. What do you make of this more visible political power?
9: What we're seeing in terms of political coalescence in the form of particular candidates is a confluence of a few different things, you know, organizing in political engagement within Muslim communities, but also some broader trends, leftist politicians of various religions and backgrounds, right? There are people who are sort of gravitating to that sort of politics in a way that they haven't necessarily before. Muslim leftist politicians are not the only ones winning seats in different races across the country, right? They are a part of that. Mm-hmm. You have to think about it within the total context of political activity, but also in the context of a longer trajectory of American Muslim organizing toward trying to figure out, like, what is it that our communities need? How is it that we can sort of get the things that we need? And, you know, one of those ways has been to advance candidates who come from our communities, right? Articulating values right. that many of us share. One of the things that I think is particularly exciting about this moment is that we're all getting to experience Muslim politicians who are running on a much broader platform than the limited discourse that Muslims broadly have taken up in a lot of American political conversations. By that, I mean this tendency to sort of reduce Islam and Muslims to terrorism and national security issues, right? Mm. And that's kind of, that's it. That's the only thing that should be of concern when we're talking about these communities is actually broadened quite a bit to issues that everybody cares about.
4: Affordability,
9: healthcare. Housing, education, right? Like infrastructure, whatever. Like these are broader concerns. And I think it's really exciting to see Muslim political concerns really, like, the door just sort of kicked open on that.
4: Yeah. I mean, so much of what each of you has said is really important in terms of squaring sort of where we are now, you know, in terms of some Muslim American politicians gaining real political power, which is really interesting considering, you know, several people we spoke to in preparing for this interview described how in the era of very heightened Islamophobia and racism post 9/11, a lot of Muslims tended toward hiding assimilation, and I understand why. Many were profiled, surveilled, detained by the U.S. government. I want to get an understanding just how different were things, you know, 24, 25 years ago in this acute period post 9/11.
10: So as you just mentioned, there is a huge contrast with the post 9/11 period, and it's very striking to think about that period compared to now. In those immediate years following 9/11, a lot of immigrant parents, first generation families, taught their children to keep a low profile to avoid drawing attention. Visibility brought surveillance, harassment, and now many of those children are adults, and they grew up facing all of those things despite trying to lay low and trying to be inconspicuous. That didn't protect them from surveillance and profiling and harassment. Yeah. And I think that's a generation that they're now building businesses, they're making art, they're organizing politically, they're running for office, and they're being very public about who they are. We're still bombarded with Islamophobic political imagery, language. But public appetite and public tolerance for Islamophobia has shifted, certainly in urban politics, right? So we can think about like these dog whistles, like creeping Sharia, and just the fear of there's a whole like uproar over Campbell soup maybe being halal. And that was, you know, Muslims trying to take over the West and giving your children halal food.
4: Okay.
10: Like a decade and a half ago to now the popularity of these cafes where people are seeking out Yemeni coffee shops. And a lot of those kinds of pejorative Islamophobic terms in urban politics in New York City certainly have lost their power to dissuade the average voter. The idea of calling New York City Mamdanistan was intended as a slur,
4: right.
10: But people are really excited about it now. They're like, oh, take me to Mamdanistan now. Yeah. You know, take me to that socialist caliphate. And it's just taken the wind out of those pejorative terms.
4: Thank you so much. You painted such a really clear picture of the contrast between that period of time and now. But also, I mean, history for American Muslims didn't start at 9/11. How did 9/11 accelerate the Islamophobia and racism that already existed in America before then?
9: Yes, 9/11 was a moment, it's really a moment in a timeline of moments. Like, it wasn't nothing, but it also wasn't everything. We could talk about, like, Islamophobia at the foundation of the United States as a political project, right? Because you had enslaved African Muslims who were brought here as chattel, right? And there are ways that how their spiritual practices were policed, along with the spiritual practices of all of the Africans brought to this part of the world forcibly. As one of the early places where Islamophobia as a U.S. phenomenon was planted. But then you go to the 1920s and you start to see the emergence of African-American Islamic movements, and you have FBI surveillance and profiling that happens, right? And this is sort of a matter of course. You have the Iranian hostage crisis, the Iranian Revolution in 1979. And then you have, you know, 9/11. And policy-wise, you had detainment, you had extra surveillance, you had the passage of the Patriot Act. Like, you had all of these things that happened in this immediate, you know, post-9/11 period, which are, of course, very intense, laying some additional layers of infrastructure, right, for Islamophobia that function at the state level, right? Because it's really important for me to think about, like, these types of prejudices, not just the sort of individual acts, but they are practices and policies that are implemented with state authority. Like, racism is most dangerous because it's systemic. Islamophobia is most dangerous because it's systemic. And I think 9/11 was a very intense period of tightening and heightening and ramping up of the infrastructure of Islamophobia on a state level, which has only continued into the Trump era.
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7: You're listening to It's Been a Minute from NPR. I'm Brittany Luce, continuing my conversation with Dr. Donna Austin, cultural anthropologist, and Dr. Tazeen Ali, scholar of Islam in America and associate professor of religion and politics at Washington University in St. Louis. American Muslims seem to be accruing more cultural and political power, and we're discussing what's changed and what stayed the same for Muslim communities. One thing we also wanted to get into with this conversation was the way that race works in America. I mean, you know, like the black-white binary that we have, part of why many people of Swana descent are counted as white in the census is because some fought legal battles, you know, in the past to be legally recognized as white during the Jim Crow era for naturalization purposes, right? Because if you're looking at Jim Crow, it's like, you don't want to be on the bad side of that. It's not, it don't feel so great. I understand, even if I may not necessarily love it, I understand some of the thinking behind that, right? And obviously, that didn't work for everybody.
4: There are plenty of Muslims and people of Swana descent who have never been seen as white. But Tazeen, you mentioned to my producer that 9/11 also really changed how some Muslims or people of Swana descent were racialized in America. How does race factor into the treatment of these overlapping communities?
10: Yeah, so as you just mentioned, these communities have never fit neatly into American racial categories in the black-white binary. And so as you're mentioning this important history, a lot of immigrants from the Swana regions pursued legal classification as white, as you're saying, not just as a matter of personal identity, but it was a legal and political question that's tied to citizenship and survival, right? Whiteness is what determined your access to naturalization, to having the full gamut of legal rights. Legal whiteness didn't translate into social acceptance, right? So people could be categorized as white on government forms and still be treated as suspect or just generally outside the fold of national belonging, especially if they're Muslim. So Muslimness is something that racialized some of these immigrants as non-white, even as their Christian counterparts within the same ethnic identity could be considered white. And so we start to see the whiteness in America being very closely tied to Christianity.
9: One of the things that I think is a misconception about what race is. A lot of people sort of think about race as skin color, right? But race has always included more than that. It's always included, you know, particularly if you're talking about American whiteness, religion has always come along for the ride with that, right? You know, Irish immigrants were considered, you know, not quite white because of their Catholicism, right? In the U.S., you know, this idea that whiteness is tied to Christianity. I mean, if you think about the ways that extremist groups like the KKK have used like religious imagery, right? And the current administration is really doubling down on a lot of that, like, you know, white plus Christian type of, you know, paradigm, right? And so like, this has always been along for the ride.
10: First appeared. One thing that it's making me think about is the way that 9/11 sharpened a lot of internal tensions in Muslim communities in terms of there was a greater erasure of African-American Muslims in the U.S. And so after 9/11, the spokespeople for Islam on media outlets, the people who are being asked to weigh in on Islamophobia, on Islam in general, in the public sphere, tended to be those of immigrant backgrounds. So then the face of Islam became the immigrant brown face. As Donna has mentioned, like the first Muslims to arrive in the U.S. were those forcibly brought in the transatlantic slave trade.
4: Right.
10: There was this broader erasure that I think exacerbated internal tensions within Muslim communities that highlighted anti-blackness within Muslim communities. And race has always been very central to understanding Swana communities, which again, include, it's not a singular race. It includes Black Arabs, other Black Swana people. But anti-blackness has always existed within those communities. And I think that was sharpened in the 9/11 period. But at the same time, you know, there were also real histories of solidarity. So we're talking about the Black Power movements of the 60s and 70s, even the not just Black Muslim nationalist movements, but the Black Power movements of the 60s and 70s really connected civil rights for African Americans to anti-colonial struggles overseas, including the struggle for Palestinian liberation. So although this is a history of racial hierarchy and exclusion, there are real moments of coalition and solidarity. And then we see that in our recent history. And there are a few moments where those connections become especially visible. So in 2014, I live in St. Louis, so the police killing of Mike Brown. This was a moment when Palestinian activists had expressed solidarity with Ferguson protesters. There was a whole from Ferguson to Palestine. And they were sharing this really practical advice about responding to tear gas and police violence. And so thinking about, as Donna mentioned, racism as state-sanctioned and as structural, that history helps us explain even politicians who aren't a Swana or from the Swana identities, including like St. Louis figures like Cori Bush, that's how they could understand Palestine as connected to these broader struggles against racialized state violence. And so that's not to erase any of the tensions and this sort of complicated history of race in Swana communities, but it reminds us that there's been a politics of solidarity for many, many decades, and it didn't just begin in our current moment.
4: Despite all the complexities of these shifts that we're unpacking here, we still see a lot of Islamophobia and racism today.
17: Asma Khalid, co-host of the BBC show The Global Story and former NPR correspondent, aka she used to be my colleague, she argued in The Atlantic that American Islamophobia is worse than ever. She cited Tennessee Representative Andy Ogle saying, quote, Muslims don't belong in American society, and South Carolina Representative Nancy Mace tweeting, quote, every single Muslim holding public office in America is a Trojan horse and a threat to both national security and our republic, end quote. This is me saying this, me, Brittany. These are incredibly Islamophobic statements. I think it's certainly true. It's become worse among some, but maybe it has less rhetorical power than it used to among others. Many have pointed out that it's plainly ridiculous that New York Mayor Zohran Mamdani would, for example, instate Sharia law in New York. You know, as you mentioned, Tazeen, and I hear and see every single day, many people even make jokes about wanting to live in Mamdanistan. What do you make of the possibly uneven rhetorical power that Islamophobia has? And what does that actually mean for the safety of Muslims?
10: Going back to this question of visibility and what does visibility and public legibility confer on these communities, I think anytime there are these, we're experiencing right now a particular moment of cultural visibility, cultural celebration even, political visibility. I think with that, that comes hand in hand with increased backlash and increased waves of Islamophobia. It's a double-edged sword, right? So I think that it's a sign that these communities have been successful in establishing themselves and becoming a part of the mainstream, but there are more folks from these communities who now have more political and cultural capital to actually resist or fight back against those kinds of narratives.
9: These cycles of backlash, as Tazeen pointed out, are very much a feature of American racial history.
17: Certainly.
9: Advances on the part of marginalized groups, typically there's a backlash that happens, and that's something that's a discernible pattern throughout American history. Like, you know the constant, right? You know that prejudice and backlash is somewhat predictable, right? But the task, I guess, for us is always been to sort of think about ways that we create a different set of principles by which we organize ourselves and live our lives. That's what I'm interested in, right? I'm interested in figuring out how do we create conditions in which all of us can live lives that are freer and safer and more secure. So I guess what I'm saying is that I'm slightly less interested in the question is whether or not Islamophobia is better or worse than it was 20 years ago or 40 years ago or whatever. It's different, at least in its particulars and how it shows up. But the task is to sort of capitalize on these openings and to figure out ways to create conditions by which people can live better lives.
17: This conversation has covered so much ground, and I just want to say how much I appreciate having had it with the both of you. Tazeen, Donna, thank you both so much.
9: Thank you so much for having me here.
10: Thank you so much.
17: That was Dr. Donna Austin, cultural anthropologist, and Dr. Tazeen Ali, scholar of Islam in America and associate professor of religion and politics at Washington University in St. Louis. I'm Brittany Luce, and you've been listening to It's Been a Minute from NPR. Next up is Wild Card, the show where cards control the conversation. Here's host Rachel Martin.
18: Thank you, Brittany. My guest this week is journalist John Dickerson. John Dickerson has a reputation in my business for being not just a good journalist, but a good human. So imagine how happy I was when I got to sit on stage with him this summer at the Aspen Ideas Festival to play Wild Card in front of a live audience. John spent 16 years at CBS News as the anchor of Face the Nation, CBS This Morning, and the CBS Evening News, a job he resigned from last year. We talked about everything from his famous TV anchor mother to the state of journalism today.
19: How do you feel?
20: I feel on the precipice of a huge mistake.
19: First three. This is the memories round. One, two, or three?
20: I want two.
19: Two. You're feeling two. Okay. What's an experience from childhood when you realized your parents were human?
20: Well, my parents got divorced when I was 13, so... we could be here till breakfast. for experience, realized they were human. So that was the huge dose, yeah, right?
0: That's a lot of humanity.
20: Mm-hmm. My mother was the first woman news correspondent for CBS News, a woman named Nancy Dickerson.
0: Right. Yes.
20: And she was very tough. I think you undoubtedly ran into some of the vestiges of what she experienced trying to be a woman in a tough business where the men do not cover themselves in glory in the way that they behave. So to see her cry was more than when you would normally recognize your own parents' vulnerabilities or that they cried like you did too. Because, you know, when you're a little kid, you cry all the time. Yeah.
0: Especially when they're
20: beating you. no, that's not true. But although we had rigorous spanking in my family. I was once spanked for not brushing my teeth. Yeah,
0: I got the belt.
20: This conversation is taking a dark turn. Yes.
0: Yeah.
20: Anyway, I don't remember the occasion of her crying, but it was such a shock because she was very tough. And also because she was on television and because she was always in the public eye, you know, she would come to breakfast fully made up. There was no kick back and be different at home because she was kind of always on.
0: Yeah.
20: So my mom and I had a really bad relationship until I graduated from college. And then somehow, despite every bone in my body and fiber in my being, I'm suddenly like becoming a journalist.
0: Yeah.
20: Which is the greatest joke. The fact that I ended up being the anchor of the CBS Evening News where she started out. I mean, she's rolling around on the shag carpet of heaven just in peals of laughter because this was not the expected route. A, because I had such antipathy towards her. Mm. And B, because I wasn't that great at much of anything except for sort of causing trouble. So the fact that this all ended up the way it did is quite a surprise. We became friends when I started out in journalism. Then we became close. She had a stroke in 1997, so she didn't see any of my television career. Mm. But she was sick for about a year and a half, and we spent, my wife Ann, who's here, and I spent every weekend going up from D.C., where I was a correspondent for Time, and would spend the weekends with her. And when she died, I got all of her papers, which included her journals back to when she was, just basically when you can first begin writing. And so I wrote a book about discovering her life, because her entire television career took place essentially before I was either born or old enough to know what it meant. Hmm. So it was always something I heard about but never experienced. And then I wrote the book as I was beginning my career at Time. It was wonderful. It was cathartic. It was a real shame that I couldn't talk to her about these things. You know, she was with LBJ the night he came back from Dallas at his house. Oh. As he's trying to get the telephone to work.
0: Oh my
20: he's
0: God.
20: President. And he said, you know, I could be the operator. It's not working. And he's like, I could be, you know, we could be in World War III and I couldn't get Dean Rusk on the phone. And she came home and she took a piece of a mimeograph paper and just typed out all her memories. And this is what I found in the box. So I was very lucky to have had that experience and that we were friends at the end.
0: It's just funny. You know, yeah. There are many, NBC, ABC, CNN, CBS. You could have worked anywhere.
20: I could have, any gin joint, and I ended up doing, yeah, exactly.
0: Okay, we're moving on. Hmm. The next one, the last one in the memories round, is up to you all. You all get to pick, by the sound of your applause, which question John will ask, will answer next. So let's do one. What's the biggest risk you've taken? Who wants that one? Tepid, John. Number two, when's a time you realized you were on the right path? We got some woos. Number three, what period of your life do you often daydream about? So interesting. So interesting to me which questions capture people's imaginations. Daydreaming, John Dickerson, what period of your life do you find yourself often daydreaming about?
20: Huh. They're all related to my wife. One was the first time I met her, which was the memory is only slightly clouded because it was not a condition of absolute sobriety. So, but I think it's true. Do we agree on this? That I asked her to marry me, I think, the first time I met her. But we were friends, and then I didn't. And then we didn't start dating for a couple years later after that. But they're all actually, they're
0: you
20: all
0: find yourself going back to that.
20: Yeah, yeah, those memories. Yeah, yeah, yeah. It's, yeah, there was really, I'm very lucky.
0: That's a very lovely thing.
19: Coming up, journalist John Dickerson on how his faith has changed over time.
20: Your faith has to be sifted and sorted and knocked around by doubt. Because what ends up happening is the doubt strengthens it.
19: I'm Rachel Martin, and you're listening to Wildcard from NPR.
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19: I'm Rachel Martin, and you're listening to Wildcard from NPR, the show where cards control the conversation. And today, journalist John Dickerson is playing the game, and it's time for him to draw the next card.
0: Round two, insights. One, two, or three?
20: One.
0: One. What emotion do you understand better than all the others?
20: Humility.
0: Humility.
20: No, that's a joke. Sorry.
0: Dude! My sincerity gets the best of me. I was like, let's go.
20: Is judgment an emotion?
0: It's such a why. I will accept definition. Good. Yes.
20: Okay, so judgment is, I think it's judgment. Hmm. And again, the way you've cleverly asked the question, it's not just which one do you experience, but which one do you think you maybe not have a handle on in the sense that you can...
0: No.
20: But you at least are so familiar with it,
0: about
20: you know...
0: It.
20: Right. You know all of its contours.
0: Yeah.
20: So the family that I grew up in that we talked about earlier, they were extremely judgmental about people's appearances, about who they were. At the dinner table, to the extent that... I was there with my siblings, was constant judgment of everybody and everything, each other. Often we don't need to get all this, but the divorce happened in part because of a lot of judgments. So I was pickled in judgments. Mm-hmm. And then I'm in the judgment business, basically, right?
0: Yeah.
20: And part of the way I think I am less judgmental. Well, also, the older you get, the more you're acquainted with your own drastic failures, so you get a little less judgmental. But you have to give yourself some grace in order to give others grace.
0: Yeah.
20: And it also has to do with my religion as well. I mean, as a Christian, grace and giving grace to other people is, you know, it's the basically like the main thing.
0: It's the kind of the
20: thing. It's the thing. Like, I mean, public displays of performance Christianity notwithstanding, love and grace to others is just it's the thing. So, but that doesn't mean that I don't struggle with it mightily.
0: Was it a conscious separation? Do you remember noticing that pattern in your family and deciding, I'm not going to do that anymore?
20: I wish. No, I basically had to be a kind of a jerk and, also, you know, in our business and in, I mean, you know, like when you deal with sources, especially in politics, like a lot of times you're fighting. A lot of times you're in.
0: Yeah, it's acrimonious.
20: It's very acrimonious. And so in that sense, I was raised right. Like I couldn't, I, you know, but that's not a good way to behave outside of the office. And you know, there were times where I just, in otherwise comfortable circumstances, I would, you know, engage a little too vociferously in debate. And that's just not fun to be around. And once I sort of started to pick up on that with the help of some consultation from Anne, I started to, you know, just maybe be a little bit better about it. And then I think also when you lose parents, when you have setbacks in life, when you recognize, you know, that other people are motivated and have things that are going on in their lives that have nothing to do with you, but that you might have judged them, you just experience tends to accumulate and send you a lot of signals that your judgments probably were like totally wrong.
0: Yeah.
20: Yeah. And I don't like to be wrong.
0: Yeah. It's kind of a endemic to the trade.
20: Mm-hmm.
0: Next three. One, two, or three?
20: Three.
0: Three. What's a quality you're drawn to that you don't possess?
20: A quality, not a skill. Huh. Horse riding is a quality I don't possess, but which I wish I could. But
0: and you're drawn to the horse rider people?
20: Oh, yeah.
0: Really?
20: Well, I think it goes back to that bike, you know? To be able to ride across
0: this.
20: You must have some horse riding in your blood somewhere.
0: I mean, I'm from Idaho. There are horses there, but it was more, I was
20: well,
0: on a lot of combines.
20: I'm from Washington, D.C. There are no horses, only asses. Anyway, does that count?
0: Horse riding?
20: No. Okay, that's fine. What was it in quality?
0: What's a quality you're drawn to, like in people? What are you drawn to that you don't
20: possess? Wit. Which is not a dumb pun like the one I just made, but people who are subtly super dry wit.
0: Yeah.
20: Like where you've moved on to the next sentence and then you're like, wait a minute.
0: Right.
20: Look at that, what he just slipped in, you know?
0: And that person doesn't even need affirmation for it.
20: No.
0: That's the best. They're just doing it for their own pleasure.
20: Oh, they've moved on.
0: Yes.
20: Oh, that is so
0: winning.
20: No big
0: thing for them.
20: Yes. Because it's always something that demonstrates a kind of sideways view of the world. Like there's an entire personality in a well-placed witticism. And that I find very winning.
0: Okay, I'm going to take that. And
20: if they can ride a horse while doing it.
0: Then that would be the best.
2: If you're just tuning in, this is Wildcard from NPR, the show where cards control the conversation. I'm Rachel Martin, and my guest today is journalist John Dickerson. And it's time for John to pick the next card.
0: The last round.
20: Oh.
0: Beliefs.
20: Oh.
0: One, two, or three?
20: One.
0: One. Have your feelings about God changed over time?
20: Yes. So when my parents were married, I remember asking them, you know, again, this is the brain that will not turn off. I couldn't fall asleep because I was like, what the hell? What God? What?
0: Yeah.
20: So I asked my dad, and they both came in to say goodnight to me because they'd been out as they always were, and I was in bed, and I asked them about God, and my dad basically, he had this amazing memory, and he basically explained the cycle of life of a blue crab. He loved crabs. We lived in McLean, but near Maryland and the crabs. Anyway, he told me the entire life cycle of a crab, and he basically said, like, that doesn't happen by chance. That's the design of some creator. And I think it worked at the time. So I think that worked. And without going into the whole, my feelings about God have changed. I've spent a lot of time reading and thinking about God. I was lucky enough to go down. I'm a Catholic, and I've spent a lot of time reading about the works of Thomas Merton. And I got to go down to the Abbey at Gethsemane, where he was a monk, and see his hermitage and give a talk down there. And Merton's view of God is that it is shot through with doubt. And so, and that represents, you know, my experience.
0: The doubt is inherent in the idea of
20: God and of faith. Mm-hmm. And that, in fact, your faith has to be sifted and sorted and knocked around by doubt. Because what ends up happening is the doubt strengthens it. It weakens it, too. And there are times when you are dry, as he would say, which included him. Which is a tough thing when you've devoted your entire life to a vow of poverty, but nevertheless, that doubt used to freak me out because I didn't know what to do with it, and so now that is both a strengthening of that. It's funny, I feel stronger in faith, and yet am much more doubtful or wrestle with doubt a lot more, which is a kind of an odd juxtaposition, which might not survive extensive interrogation.
0: Can I nudge you ever so slightly?
20: Please, yeah.
0: But it's not on the existence of some divine architect.
20: I think there's a divine architect. I'm not sure that the stories that are all line up. And so those sometimes make me go, and also when you see what can be done with the same passages in the Bible that I read, or not the same passages, but at least the same Bible, and you see how it can be so misused to do the exact opposite of what is plainly not only written there, but in the behavior of Jesus, around whom this behavior is supposedly built, it's just completely contrary to what he said and what he did. So when you see that in such public fashion, you can think, wait a minute, maybe it's not real, maybe it's not that strong. Because if it was really strong, there's no way you could reconcile the actual behavior and the words with what's being done in his name. Like, so that seems kind of weak that you can get away with this because it's really plain. Mm-hmm. But I am a huge believer in grace in the world. I've experienced it. I've seen people who have no particular faith and aren't religious in a way, behave towards other human beings with like this kind of love that it just glows because they are so generous and so thoughtful and caring that I feel that my only way to process that is through religion. I mean, it was through some faith and also gratitude. Whenever I feel gratitude and I'm lucky enough to be grateful for a lot of things, it immediately goes to God. I can't talk my way out of that. Mm-hmm. So I just keep having those experiences. So that seems deeper than where I was when I was hanging it all on the mating rituals of the blue crab.
0: And I like the idea of learning to be in the discomfort of doubt and belief simultaneously. There's something very practical about that, actually.
20: Right. It's the world we live in.
0: Yeah.
20: You know. And then the question is like, how do you get out of that? But the wonderful thing is, if you are around people that you love and who behave in a way that you admire, it'll sneak up on you. It'll like jump in front of you, and you'll go, "Oh, right, that's the beauty of." Some supernatural thing because it's so beautiful. Being in the presence of grace is a really powerful thing.
0: Okay, next three. One, two, or three?
20: Two.
0: Two. What is your best defense against despair?
20: Gosh. The spiritual one is prayer. The human one is Anne. In terms of the world, there's history, which I've spent a lot of time studying and writing about and trying to think about it. I'm not a historian, but I it's like being a fan of a football team. I've studied the football team a lot. I don't play it, but yeah. I've studied a lot. There are amazing stories in American history so in terms of public life and despair we might get from public life, there are people, I mean, Frederick Douglass and John Lewis in particular. I mean, when John Lewis is standing on the Edmund Pettus Bridge facing all of those policemen and those dogs, and in his backpack he has the seven-story mountain from Thomas Merton, and then another book called The American Political Tradition by Richard Hofstadter, which has a quote in the beginning of it by John Dos Passos, which says, in times of unease when mankind feels quicksand under their feet, history can offer a lifeline from the past to the present, and essentially what others have gone through, you know, they got through it, you can get through it now. That's a simplification of it. But I mean, when Frederick Douglass can talk about hope after the Dred Scott decision, which basically says you're not a citizen or a human, that he can still talk about hope and have hope. So that's the way I try to do it. Yeah. In a kind of intellectual public square kind of way.
0: But I can imagine you doing that personally. Like just now when you said that, I'm like, just conjuring John Lewis.
20: Right. Yeah.
0: Just conjuring that moment.
20: Yeah.
0: Like, what? Woe is me in whatever, like, sad thing I'm in this moment.
20: It's a great point. On my office wall is a picture of John Lewis, Thomas Merton, Bob Dylan. But for that exact reason, it's just a reminder. Despair. I mean, also the work, like a lot of times, and this is why I need to learn how to have an opinion, have something happen and not have an opinion. I mean, I process despair through working.
0: Yeah.
20: So, which is probably not terribly super healthy, but.
0: No, but I think it's also true for most people that despair happens when you're in your head too much.
20: Right.
0: And you have to get out of your head. And whether that's work, it's a creative life, or service to others, get out of your own head about the despair
20: right.
0: and try to look for action, right?
20: Yeah, I think that's exactly right. And also the small things, like I wish I had an example of it, but there are some things in nature sometimes will, actually, you know, one of the best things, go take a walk.
0: Yeah.
20: It's amazing what a walk can do. So that helps.
0: We end the show the same way every time, with a trip in our memory time machine. In the time machine, you revisit one moment from your past. It's not a moment you would change anything about. It's just a moment you'd like to linger in a little longer. What moment do you choose?
20: Oh my God. I think this sticks. So I didn't know about this moment until... So the house where I grew up in, I spent a lot of time outside. There's something happens to the trees in summertime when the wind's blowing just a little bit and the leaves are kind of turning. And there were tons of trees when I grew up, big old trees that had like, they all seemed to have their own story when you're a little kid. And, when you're little, you learn about like what twilight looks like, what summer light at 8 o'clock looks like. You don't really know that you're learning that, but you are. You're learning it for the first time, you know, what snow smells like. And then the rest of your life, you associate that smell with snow, but you're not necessarily sure exactly that you learned it at 700 Chambridge Road. We went back to the house I grew up in 30 years maybe after I'd left. So it was a new owner. And through a variety of circumstances, we went there and we went in summer. And when we arrived, it hit me like a truck, the light and those trees. And just that feeling in summer when you're outside and the wind is blowing just a little bit and the weather is kind of so perfect that you don't feel it. And the way that light works against those trees, that I didn't know I knew about that moment until I came back 30 years later. But now I think about it all the time. And sort of think back to whatever that little four-year-old was or whenever I first was standing outside feeling it, not taking it in, not noting it, not knowing it, but embedding it in whatever cells are in my body. So that's one that comes back to me a fair amount. Yeah.
0: John Dickerson, what a pleasure to be in conversation with you.
20: Thank you.
0: And that's it for this week's Wild Card from NPR. I'm Rachel Martin. We'll shuffle the deck and be back next week. Same time, same place. You've been listening to the It's Been a Minute and Wild Card Radio Hour from NPR. Thanks for listening.
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0: This week, we saw a rare coming together of the Washington Press Corps. From WNYC in New York, this is On the Media. I'm Brooke Gladstone.
1: No TV coverage of President Trump today. No still photographs either. It's an act of solidarity over Trump's selective White House media ban.
2: The media outlet's attorney, Ted Boutros, said that our key witness is President Trump himself because he is making our case for us.
3: There's something wrong with a country that can allow people to write purposely negative stories. Now, if they want to write them, that's fine. But I don't have to let him into the people's house.
4: I think in the end, he is saying that the White House is my castle and I can let in who I want and I can throw out who I want.
0: With the ban lifted for now, this

0: and throw out who I want.
1: With the ban lifted for now, this battle may have been won, but the president's war on the press continues. It's all coming up after this.
2: Live from NPR News in Washington, I'm Windsor Johnston. Hurricane Nolo is making its way toward Hawaii with heavy rain and dangerous surf threatening the Big Island. President Darren Montalvo is filling sandbags after hearing how much rain could fall.
3: And I was like, what? We better do this then. That's a lot of rain.
2: Across the Pacific, Hurricane Polo is moving toward Mexico's Baja California Peninsula. Forecasters warn it could bring dangerous surf and heavy rain to the region. Along the East Coast, millions of people are bracing for a nor'easter that's expected to bring strong winds and coastal flooding this weekend. President Trump will travel to Tennessee today to watch a highly anticipated college football matchup. Jackie Sieber of member station WUOT reports the visit is stirring mixed reaction from students.
4: Trump's presence comes as the University of Tennessee's campus is already teeming with activity for ESPN's College Game Day show. Student Cooper Dabbs participated in festivities hosted by ESPN.
5: I think it's just going to be a great environment. I think we have a good shot at winning if, you know, the fans help out.
4: Student Amber Henderson looks forward to the game, but has reservations.
6: I don't think that the game is about football anymore. I think it's more so about, like, politics.
4: Fans are expected to see heightened security as they enter the stadium. For NPR News, I'm Jackie Sieber in Knoxville.
2: Iran says it's presented the U.S. with a 7-day proposal to reopen the Strait of Hormuz and end hostilities in the waterway. NPR's Hadil Al-Shalchi reports the Iranian foreign minister says Tehran would be ready to execute the plan as soon as the Trump administration accepted.
7: Iranian Foreign Minister Abbas Araghchi told reporters that Iran was ready to execute a 7-day plan to begin talks about its nuclear program if the U.S. accepted. The proposal is very close to a memorandum of understanding that the two countries agreed upon in June. That agreement established a framework for the U.S. to lift a naval blockade, ease sanctions, and free up Iranian assets in return for reopening the Strait of Hormuz and going back to talks about Iran's nuclear program. The U.S. has not responded publicly to the proposal. In his speech to the U.N. General Assembly, President Trump said that Iran should accept a deal or face, quote, annihilation. Hadil Al-Shalchi, NPR News, Istanbul.
2: Tech giant OpenAI says its agents access public information on U.S. government websites, including those of the Census Bureau and the Securities and Exchange Commission. Researchers also say an agent tried and failed to break into an Education Department website. OpenAI says it's found no evidence of stolen credentials or a data breach. The company is reviewing the activity as it investigates cases where its AI systems acted in unexpected ways. This is NPR News. American farmers closely watch Chinese President Xi Jinping's visit to the White House this week. They've lost billions of dollars in sales to China as a result of President Trump's tariffs. South Dakota Public Broadcasting's Jackson Dirks reports from a farm outside of Sioux Falls.
8: And he put it into the combine.
9: Farmer Jeff Thompson is giving a tour of his soybean field. These beans could be affected by conversations happening half a country away, and Thompson is hoping for positive developments.
8: You know, keep dialects open and level heads both ways.
9: When disputes have gone south, China stopped purchasing U.S. soybeans. About 30% of South Dakota soybeans go to China, meaning producers here feel trade disruptions caused by tariffs. Another farmer, Kevin Scott, says it's not the producer's fault.
10: It was government relations that were not great.
9: President Trump has won South Dakota by double-digit margins in the last three elections. For NPR News, I'm Jackson Dirks in Sioux Falls, South Dakota.
2: Mortgage rates increased this week. Freddie Mac says the average rate on a 30-year fixed mortgage reached just over 7%, up from 6.9% last week. That raises monthly payments for buyers and may keep some homeowners from selling if moving would mean giving up a lower rate. A bond market sell-off has helped push rates higher. Investors are demanding higher returns on bonds amid inflation concerns, and mortgage rates tend to rise with them. I'm Windsor Johnston, NPR News, in Washington.
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1: From WNYC in New York, this is On the Media. Micah Loewinger's out this week. I'm Brooke Gladstone. So, the event, long awaited but seemingly inconceivable, finally happened.
2: Tonight, in an unprecedented and escalating challenge to a free press, President Trump declared a ban on three news organizations, CNN, MS Now, and Politico.
1: No, not bad. This.
3: So the latest development here, the other members of the so-called TV pool, NBC, CBS, ABC, and Fox News networks, say they will not step in to fill the duty CNN was previously assigned to provide of White House TV coverage today as the president prepares to attend the UN General Assembly here in New York City.
4: No TV coverage, no still photographs either. It's an act of solidarity over Trump's selective White House media ban. Can a president who craves cameras survive in visibility?
1: We'll get to the solidarity later, but first a quick refresher on the TV press pool. For reasons of efficiency and space restrictions, pool members rotate coverage of the president in tight spaces like the Oval Office, Air Force One, on trips to Mar-a-Lago and such, and then share their video with the rest of the press corps. Now, per a judge's order, CNN and MS Now and Politico are allowed back in the White House. A 14-day reprieve as their case moves through the courts. As of this writing Friday, it seems that the White House TV press pool boycott of the president has ended. And while the uproar has dialed down for now, it's left us with a lot to learn and ponder. For instance, the depth and breadth of the president's loathing of the media. Here he is on his first campaign trail in Atkinson, New Hampshire.
5: They're scum. They're horrible people.
1: In Mount Pleasant, South Carolina.
5: Absolute scum. Remember that. Scum. Scum.
1: His February 16th, 2017 post-election White House press conference.
5: Tomorrow they will say, Donald Trump rants and raves at the press. I'm not ranting and raving. I'm just telling you, you know, you're dishonest people. But I'm not ranting and raving. I love this. I'm having a good time doing it.
1: Does he ever? And he soon followed up with an infamous post labeling the press the enemy of the American people, thereby joining the historic ranks of others who've used the same phrase, like Goebbels and Hitler, Lenin and Stalin, Mao Zedong and Robespierre.
6: So today, just hours after President Trump called fake news an enemy of the people, his administration refused to allow several reporters into an off-camera, on-the-record session with Press Secretary Sean Spicer. Those outlets included CNN and The New York Times.
1: Now, what he did last week, he's done before, just less extreme. In 2018, he kicked CNN's Jim Acosta out of the White House after a few exchanges like this.
7: Excuse me, that's enough.
8: Mr. President, I had one other question, if I may ask, on the Russia investigation. Are you concerned that you may have—
5: I'm not concerned about anything with the Russian investigation because it's a hoax. That's enough. Put down the mic. You are a rude, terrible person. You shouldn't be working for CNN.
1: But a court order restored Acosta's credentials. In the president's second term, he pushed the envelope even further on personal insults aimed with particular malice at women, like Bloomberg News White House correspondent Catherine Lucey asking about the release of the Epstein files.
9: Quiet, McGee.
1: He gloried in sliming ABC's Rachel Scott, who in his eyes had another black mark against her being, you know, black.
10: Obnoxious reporter in the whole place. Let me just tell you, you are an obnoxious, a terrible reporter. And it's always the same thing with you.
1: And CNN's Caitlin Collins. Just because.
10: You are the worst reporter. No wonder CNN has no ratings because of people like you. You know, she's a young woman. I don't think I've ever seen you smile. I've known you for 10 years. I don't think I've ever seen a smile in your face. You know why?
1: Trump expelled the Associated Press from the People's House.
6: Twice yesterday, officials banned Associated Press reporters from covering events in the White House. Press Secretary Caroline Levitt says it's because the AP has declined to call the Gulf of Mexico the Gulf of America.
1: A court ordered AP's White House return while the case is litigated, still is. Meanwhile, Defense Secretary Pete Hegseth imposed unworkable restrictions on Pentagon reporters, pulling credentials of those who wouldn't comply, pretty much all of them. But he was thwarted again by a judge. So he dug in, closing journalists' on-site offices and ending free access to the building. And he's also appealing. On Monday, far-right Newsmax tried to cover Trump cutting the ribbon on his new helipad, but his words were lost in the whir and the whine of an idling helicopter.
7: Okay, so there is no microphone because the pool cameras aren't there. So maybe, Tim, this is one example of it backfiring just a little bit. Obviously, the ramifications are right here. Can't hear what the president's saying.
1: The White House tried to seize back the narrative with the launch of Trump TV on YouTube. Next day, a Bulwark reporter responded with a piece titled, "I watched 6 hours straight of Trump TV. Please help me." What's most striking about the president's latest attack on the press corps isn't so much the extreme nature of it. It was the press corps' reaction to it. Corps, as our executive producer Katja Rogers observed, is a strange word to apply to such a disparate and disorderly cohort. Is there a line that once crossed can actually draw them together? Back in 2009, in Barack Obama's first term, no doubt still smarting from the relentless stream of snarky suspicions Fox News pundits raised about his birthplace, he tried to exclude Fox News from a TV network pool interview with Kenneth Feinberg, the Treasury Secretary's executive pay czar. Fox's usual foes, the so-called lamestream media, rallied to its defense. But these alliances are quite rare and short-lived. This one is different.
9: The first question that came to my mind when I was reading about this is, why now?
1: Micah and I discussed it and thought you might want to listen in, so we recorded it.
9: Why is the White House press pool standing together? Why not sooner? In the first Trump administration, we had on the press critic Jay Rosen, who in 2017 had this blog post called "Send the Interns." You know, this is just a year into the first Trump administration.
1: And "Send the Interns" was about don't cover Trump. He lies all the time. We have to bring his words to the American people, I suppose. So send the interns. Don't waste resources on covering a congenital liar.
9: Exactly. Why are you sending your star reporters to sit in a room and do battle with him and inevitably come out looking humiliated, called terrible names, lied to? Why are you not taking your best reporters and having them do investigative work, anything other than just giving this man a platform to say whatever he wants? And finally, 9 years later, it seems in a very roundabout way, after quite a bit of damage done to our country and the institution of journalism, they finally stood up. Why now?
1: Well, the media, like politicians, they tend to have one ear to what's going on among the public. They don't want to get too far ahead. They don't want to get too far behind. What is permissible? What will hurt their credibility? What won't? And Trump, given that he is less popular than he has ever been, given that he is more extreme, more off the wall than he's ever been, given that there's really no place to go anymore,
9: yeah,
1: I think it had to happen. Eventually, and now was as good a time as any.
9: Yes. You know, it's funny. I was thinking about that moment at the end of The Wizard of Oz where Dorothy realizes that she can go back to Kansas whenever she wants.
1: I love this.
9: And is it Glinda, the sort of benevolent sorceress?
1: The Good Witch of the North.
9: The Good Witch says, "You had the power all along.
11: You've always had the power to go back to Kansas."
12: I have.
13: Then why didn't you tell her before?
11: Because she wouldn't have believed me. She had to learn it for herself.
9: And that's all fine and good for the end of a movie, but why did it take 9 years to get to this point?
1: I think that it takes a certain amount of courage, because if you say we're going to boycott, you've just shown that you are not independent actors, but a block. This is a block, obviously, to protect the future of journalism in this country, to keep accountability alive. The stakes are enormously high, but they risked playing into a Trump narrative. Also, their bosses want them to compete. They want to offer a unique product. This undermines that whole business model. So there are lots of things arguing on the other side, but how enormous did the stakes have to be before the press realized that, as you say, and I really love this, they had the power all along?
9: I think by banning MS Now, CNN, and Politico, he sort of forced them to see themselves as a group, as a coalition, which is the very thing that they have failed to do thus far. And I think a great bit of his success has been divide and conquer. He goes after each outlet one by one. He sues each one by one. He asks the reporter, where do you come from? I hate that outlet. He has different names for each one. But by lumping them together, he's laid out the carpet. He did the work that they didn't want to do, which was come forward as a unified front. For instance, with the Pentagon press corps, they months ago gave up their access to the Pentagon because they refused to sign on to a new list of rules that would restrain their ability to ask officials questions outside of certain specially handled scenarios.
1: I mean, it was pretty extreme. I think that the Hegseth restrictions that you had to sign was the practice run for what we have now. And I'm really curious to see what comes next.
9: I do think that all of this bullying, all of this aggression towards the press has worked. I think that he has succeeded in making these outlets and these journalists feel puny. In a way, they have internalized many of the insults that he has spewed at them over the years. And I think that in effect, they have kind of obeyed in advance. They have sort of ceded the power they had all along because they were afraid to wield it. They were afraid to make a stand. And as much as I want to, you know, celebrate this moment and this bit of progress, I think it's also worth taking stock of the failure to this point.
1: I think we should. I think I see the cause, just a little sliver of disagreement here. I don't know if they internalized the idea that they were the scum of the earth or slime. I think that the press was in a prolonged state of utter confusion over the fact that the former ideas about civil discourse had gone up in smoke, that the chess game that the press and the powerful play, according to certain rules, Trump just threw the board over, and they didn't know what to do. They didn't come up with any new rules. Maybe that's what we're seeing the beginning of.
9: One of the ironies of all this is that Trump's obsession with how he's covered and his ratings on the broadcast networks, it's kind of imbued some of these outlets with more importance. His narcissism, his impulse to put the news media at the center of the story, like right now, by trying to ban these outlets, he's giving them more viewership. He's giving them more power. He's giving them more authority. Last year, if he had banned these outlets, I think it would have provoked a much bigger response in the news. But I think it would have instilled in me much greater fear.
1: You think it would have triggered a bigger response in the news than there is now? I think it's pretty big. The press are having a field day with this.
9: I just think that the aura of the story is really different. There was a moment where it felt like his power was limitless, in large part because everyone around him was playing along. And what feels different about this moment is that the will to play along is
1: waning.
9: It's waning. It's not quite there. And so even though this is the action of a would-be dictator, it's not quite as frightening because it just seems like he has no other moves left. He looks desperate.
1: It's kind of funny, isn't it?
9: It is kind of funny. I mean, the joke's on us, really.
1: Back in my theater days, I was in a play by John Webster, the 17th century play called The White Devil, believe it or not. And there was a line I remember, the character spit against the wind and the filth returned in his face.
9: I love that.
1: Coming up, turns out size matters when it comes to press freedom. This is On the Media.
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1: This is On the Media. I'm Brooke Gladstone. So, as we know, a judge this week temporarily restored Politico's, MS Now's, and CNN's access to the White House press room. But on Thursday, the White House had yet to formally agree to allow CNN back into the press pool, even though it was on rotation. So no TV networks were there to document Trump's evening event with China's Xi Jinping. By Friday morning, CNN, along with the rest of the press pool, was airing footage of Xi and Trump outside the White House. And CNN anchor Pamela Brown assured her viewers,
22: CNN's access to the White House has been restored, and the TV pool appears to be functioning as normal.
1: Ban or no ban, the president does have a certain amount of, let's call it, latitude in choosing who gets to cover events in smaller, arguably non-public spaces. As of Friday, there had been no event in the tight confines of the Oval Office or Air Force One. So we don't know whether he will choose to exclude CNN or MS Now if they come up in the pool rotation and possibly trigger another TV pool boycott. So we've called on legal experts for clarification. Roger Parloff is a senior editor at Lawfare. He regularly live posts court cases and hearings, and he was watching the initial hearing on Wednesday and then on Thursday for the government's response. Welcome to the show, Roger.
23: Thank you, Brooke. Really appreciate your having me.
1: The Justice Department lawyer arguing the president's case was Michael Velchik. That's a name actually familiar to some of us. Last year, the Boston Globe reported that when he was a student at Harvard, he wrote a paper for his Latin class from the perspective of Adolf Hitler, and in a separate email to a friend said that Mein Kampf was the, quote, favorite book I've read this year. What can you tell me about Judge Kelly or the lawyer for the media outlets, Theodore Boutrous?
23: Judge Kelly, I spent a fair amount of time with. I covered the Proud Boys case every day, so I forget how many months that was. I think he's a very good judge. He's a Trump appointee, but he was very down the middle in that case. He's very deliberative, possibly to a fault. It took some time sometimes, but he wants to get things right. In those cases, he gave very stiff sentences after the defendants were convicted of seditious conspiracy and, in one case, a lesser crime. Enrique Tarrio, he sentenced to 22 years, if you remember.
1: Right.
23: More pertinent, he handled the Jim Acosta case in 2018 during the first Trump administration, which was a very similar, if much smaller in dimension, type of case. So that gave us some feeling for where he was coming from.
1: He ruled in Acosta's favor, and Acosta got his White House credentials back. Anything to say about Theodore Boutrous?
23: In fact, he was in that case as well. He was CNN's attorney there. He's been in a lot of the pertinent cases. He's one of the premier First Amendment litigators in the country, especially appeals. Yeah, I've seen him in a zillion things.
1: Tell me how the Trump Justice Department justified the ban. You say it was really a post hoc reconstruction of what actually happened.
23: Yeah. President Trump announced this ban suddenly at 3:04 p.m. in a tweet on Friday, and it went into effect the next morning. The reasons he gave were that these were fake news outlets, which is his term for outlets that are critical of him. But then 4 days later, the day before the temporary restraining order hearing, the government gave its response, and they made two pivots. They tried to convert this to a national security issue. They claimed that these three publications had allegedly published sensitive and classified information, although they also went back to the falsehood theme. And then they issued three letters retroactively. They were odd letters. No human being signed them. They were signed by the White House press office. There was no letterhead.
1: One of the peculiar things about these letters is that the press passes were withdrawn on last Saturday morning, but the letters were sent this week, and they said, you have an opportunity to respond and push back against these allegations by 5 p.m. on Friday. So actually way too late. You say that's post-deprivation due process. Now, can we talk a little bit about the national security claim they made? Because these articles that the Justice Department cited covered the war with Iran, FBI Director Kash Patel, and the construction of Trump's White House ballroom. Some of these stories contained no classified information and had no relation to national security whatsoever. And we've since learned that one of the stories that the Justice Department used to justify banning Politico was based on an authorized background briefing given by a, quote, senior administration official. Speculation is that it was J.D. Vance. You point out that many of these articles weren't even written by those reporters with a press pass.
23: Yes, and actually Judge Kelly brought that out in his ruling, too. These letters named for each publication maybe three or four stories they were taking issue with, and very often they were not written by people with press passes, which draws into question the whole theory that the remedy has anything to do with the alleged problem. And in two of those cases, the story in question that had been written by somebody with a press pass.
1: Was that CNN's Betsy Klein?
23: Yes, her story written back in January. She had had her press pass renewed this June, 5 months later, months before her press pass and everyone else's at CNN was pulled. So it didn't make any sense. It was obviously post hoc. It was obviously pretextual. And Judge Kelly said that as well.
1: Let's get to the constitutional protections that these news outlets rely on. The press doesn't have unlimited entitlements. They can't enter a building where officials work just because they're journalists. They need special passes. But what about the Brady briefing room in the White House? It's a theater that's used for press conferences, and obviously the press is invited in. It's called a non-public forum. You need a press pass so you can be credentialed. The Secret Service looks at you, but once you get it, you really can't be deprived of it because of what's called viewpoint discrimination, which is First Amendment protected. But these reporters were also barred from the Brady press room. Does that have particular significance?
23: Yes, because the Brady press room is clearly, as you said, a non-public forum. In First Amendment jurisprudence, judges have developed a series of concepts to describe the spectrum of behavior we're confronted with. So at one end of the spectrum, you would have a public park with a soapbox, and anybody could get up on the soapbox. But there are other forums where people speak and have some First Amendment protection, but less, like a public airport. And so you have the traditional public forum, a limited public forum, a designated public forum, and then this non-public forum. That's sort of what the Brady press room is. And this has been implicit, at least, since 1977 ruling involving a reporter named Robert Sherrill. It doesn't specifically talk about that press room, but it says that even though there are First Amendment and Fifth Amendment rights associated with the right of a White House correspondent to get a press pass and not to have it taken away, it's been given among all the judges, at least in the District of Columbia, that the Brady briefing room, where a lot of bona fide journalists are invited in, you could not exclude somebody based on viewpoint discrimination or as retaliation for First Amendment protected speech. And by depriving somebody of their whole hard pass as a type of viewpoint discrimination, as was obviously done here, it's not really contested, would violate those principles. And in fact, what the government said in its response brief is that it believes that D.C. Circuit law on this subject, going back all the way to 1977, so that's 49 years, needs to be overruled. It wants to ultimately take the position at the Supreme Court level that all of this law is mistaken and the White House is not a forum in any respect, and the president can let in whoever he wants and, more importantly, exclude whoever he wants.
1: Right now, the Brady briefing room is where those of us who watch those things on C-SPAN or elsewhere see the reporters in their designated seats.
23: That's right. And also there's that area on the North Lawn where people stand up and you see them speaking there. There's a lot of other spaces. The more controversial spaces are the ones that are
1: little.
23: Yeah, exactly.
1: And that brings me to my next question, because when you look at the president's ban last year of the Associated Press from the Oval Office, much smaller than the briefing room, and Air Force One, even smaller, because the wire service wouldn't refer to the Gulf of Mexico as the Gulf of America. So this case was different. Explain why.
23: Well, first of all, that case is still being litigated, so the outcome of that case we still don't know. We did get a D.C. Circuit ruling, an emergency stay motion. That ruling, which is unpublished and is supposed to be non-precedential, did go in the direction the government would like.
1: By non-precedential, you mean it wouldn't serve as a precedent?
23: That's right. It's not binding on Judge Kelly, though he might, you know,
1: consider
23: I'm sure
1: it.
23: He would pay attention to it. In that case, the majority, it was a split decision, 2-1. It's a panel of 3 judges. The 2 judges said that these smaller spaces, the Oval Office, Air Force One, that this is not a forum at all, and that he is free to exclude people even for arbitrary reasons, including retaliation. There was a dissent by Judge Pillard that said that that was inconsistent with all prior precedents, and that case is still being litigated. The reason the majority in that case ruled the way they did, earlier I mentioned this spectrum
1: the soapbox in the park, the airport, and the briefing room, and then the little tiny space like Air Force One.
23: And further to the far end of that spectrum is the president inviting one individual into his office for a one-on-one interview. So, you know, if President Trump invites Maria Bartiromo into his office for a one-on-one, that doesn't mean he also has to invite Jim Acosta or you or me. That's not a forum at all. And everyone agrees with that. In fact, that same 1977 ruling, Sherrill, actually sort of says that in passing, that obviously he can speak to individually, one-on-one, whoever he chooses.
1: You know, it's interesting because during the Obama administration, for a while, he was holding lunches with a selected group of correspondents, and those excluded really got mad, and so he discontinued those lunches.
23: That's, again, the fuzzy ends of this spectrum.
1: Right.
23: But anyway, the majority panel in that stay ruling thought these White House pool areas, the Oval Office and the Air Force One, were more analogous to the one-on-one get-together than they were to the Brady briefing room.
1: So what did we learn from all this about Trump's long-term designs on the precedent set in Sherrill v. Knight?
23: Yeah, well, his lawyers were explicit in their response papers that they want Sherrill overruled. Judge Kelly has no choice but to follow it. It's binding precedent. Even the D.C. Circuit panel can't overrule it. It would have to be the en banc D.C. Circuit, which means the full court, about 11 judges, active judges, or it would be the Supreme Court. So that sounds like the direction they're going.
1: Draw the bead on this one. What is Trump saying?
23: I think in the end, he is saying that the White House is my castle and I can let in who I want and I can throw out who I want and I can raise it to the ground as I have with one-third of it without consulting anybody. It's his castle. I think that's the takeaway.
1: So do you think this was a well-thought-out litigation plan?
23: I'm speculating here, but no. It has the appearance more of a tantrum, which after the fact, the lawyers came in and tried to spruce it up, and we've seen that pattern in the past.
1: Okay. Roger, thank you very much.
23: Thank you, Brooke.
1: Roger Parloff is a senior editor at Lawfare. Coming up, are legal precedent and constitutional principles and protections really enough to shield the freedom of the press? This is On the Media.
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1: This is On the Media. I'm Brooke Gladstone. So it was some 60 years ago that Robert Sherrill, the Washington correspondent for The Nation, was denied a press pass. 11 years later, the D.C. Circuit Court of Appeals ruled that Sherrill had not been given due process and that the First Amendment limited the right of the White House to arbitrarily deny a press pass to a journalist.
4: This Sherrill case was really just sort of sitting out there and never had gotten a whole lot of attention.
1: Sonia West is a professor of the First Amendment at the University of Georgia School of Law.
4: So even people who practice in this space, who know a lot about the rights of the press, Sherrill was just not a case that we talked about. I don't think I really even taught it in my media law classes. And I think a lot of people also think, sure, I can't just walk into the press briefing room and say, I have a few questions for the president. So why can't they kick out anybody that they want to kick out? But that's not how the law works. And I think when you think about it a little bit more, it becomes pretty clear how it can't be how the law works. Because if we did it that way, then we would let the president simply have a so-called press pool in the White House that was completely just filled up of people who were giving him the kind of coverage that he really wanted. And that is not a press pool. And this fits very neatly within the First Amendment jurisprudence about once the government has established this forum where they say we are creating this space for expressive activity, then they cannot discriminate on the basis of viewpoint.
1: And President Trump tried to revoke Jim Acosta's pass in 2018 after a tense exchange. In 2019, he tried to suspend the pass of Playboy magazine's Brian Karam after an altercation in the Rose Garden. These cases have been covered in the media as First Amendment cases, but actually they got their press passes back because the courts ruled that their constitutional right to due process had been violated, right?
4: That is absolutely right. And it makes it kind of interesting to me why we are in the place we are today with what we saw going on this week, because we do now have this series of cases, multiple cases coming from the Trump administration where the same basic facts have happened. They wanted to take away a pass from a reporter. The court told them you couldn't do this. And the reason they said is because you didn't provide the appropriate process. But I almost hesitate to say it because the last thing I'd want to do is give the Trump administration a roadmap on how they could do this. But the truth is, this would be a much harder case if they had taken the steps that the courts in these cases, in Sherrill, in the Acosta case, in the Karam case, had told them. If they had said, here's the set of guidelines we're going to enforce, and then whenever the reporter did something that they didn't like, if they said, we are taking away your press pass because of X, and they point to something in the guidelines, give that reporter a chance to appeal or be heard about that, and then take it away, then we would be having a conversation about what was their true motive for doing this, right? Did they really take it away because of this neutral interest that was in these pre-announced guidelines?
1: Like national security?
4: Like national security. Or is this pretextual because you didn't like the coverage that we gave you? And that would be a harder discussion in the courts to have. But as they continue to just not provide this process, to me anyway, these seem like very easy cases.
1: Plus, if Trump hadn't said the quiet part out loud.
5: President Trump writing the following on Truth Social, quote, I am proud to announce that effective immediately, I am banning fake news CNN. MS Now, who recently changed their name from MSNBC due to lack of viewership and credibility, and Politico from the White House as a result of their constant reporting of fake news.
6: He goes on to write, media outlets shouldn't be able to constantly write or report fiction and lies when they're covering the President of the United States, the Trump administration, or the United States of America. Other fake news media outlets to follow. Thank you for your attention to this matter.
7: Why are you doing this ban now? Is there a particular reason?
8: No reason. No, it's really just cumulative stories. over the last 2 years, you get sick of it.
4: And in fact, the media outlet's attorney, Ted Boutros, he said this in court. He said that our key witness is President Trump himself, because he is making our case for us that these passes were taken away because you didn't like our coverage. And that's the one thing you can't do.
1: And we do have a counterexample from the Biden administration.
4: That's right. So the Biden administration apparently was listening to these cases where...
1: We should say that the Acosta and Karim cases were in Trump's first administration.
4: That's correct. And the Biden administration did the things that the judges in those cases said that you were supposed to do, which is they set out ahead of time accreditation standards that were considered to be neutral. In this case, what they said was you can get a White House press pass if you first get accredited by either the Supreme Court Press Gallery or the Congressional Press Gallery. It is a little bit odd, and I do think there could be reasons to challenge that this isn't the right way for them to do it. But nonetheless, they at least did some of the steps that the judges were telling, which is they told us ahead of time, these appear to be relatively neutral standards. They're not based on, are you a conservative-leaning news outlet or a liberal news outlet, or what have you written about us in the past? And when we had a reporter who challenged this because they either couldn't or didn't want to be able to first go get that other accreditation, the court said, no, this was fine because you followed the standard and there was nothing viewpoint-based about who gets the passes and who doesn't.
1: You're referring to the Biden administration winning against Cameroonian journalist Simon Atiba, who lost his press pass, and the decision was upheld in court, probably because of lack of accreditation. And then there's Trudy Feldman, a freelancer who was suspended from the White House for 90 days in 2001 after she was caught going through a press aide's desk. So there are legitimate reasons a reporter can lose access to the briefing room.
4: Right, absolutely. The question is why and how the administration decides to go about doing this.
1: So when Defense Secretary Pete Hegseth essentially booted the Pentagon press corps from the building by trying to make them sign rules that would profoundly compromise the news gathering process, how does that apply here?
4: The issue there was a little bit different than what we've seen with these due process cases. There, they did try to give us the rules. In fact, that was the whole issue, is they wanted everyone to sign on to these credentialing rules. And basically, every news outlet refused and instead went to court challenging them. But there, the legal problem, at first anyway, was that the judge found that the standards the Pentagon had set out were too broad and too vague. And we care about laws being clear enough for us all to understand what kind of conduct is going to be allowed or not allowed in any area of the law. But much like with due process, we have an extra concern about what we call vagueness when it's the First Amendment, because if people can't clearly understand ahead of time what they're allowed to say or not say, what they're allowed to publish or not publish, we are at a great risk of a chilling effect. We're at a great risk of people simply choosing not to speak or not to publish things they have a constitutional right to say or to publish. So when we have a rule that is unclear, we call it unconstitutionally vague. And that is what the court decided with that initial Pentagon ruling, was that it wasn't a problem that they weren't telling us ahead of time. The problem was that the rules they had set out were too vague.
1: The president apparently wants the Supreme Court to overturn the precedent in Sherrill v. Knight. Do you think any of these cases will go to the Supreme Court?
4: So there's always two separate questions that are within that one question. The first question is whether someone will ask the Supreme Court to get involved in it. And then there's the question of whether the court itself will decide to take any action. So the first question is, will the Trump administration go to the Supreme Court? They like to go to the Supreme Court. They go to the Supreme Court frequently. I would not be surprised at all if we ended up seeing something eventually making its way to the court. The bigger question is obviously is whether anybody at the court would be interested in reevaluating the Sherrill case, of taking this. I feel like even if you were interested in exploring more closely the powers that the president has to control the access of the press to the White House grounds or Air Force One, this is not the best vehicle to have a real discussion about what exactly the boundaries may or may not be of when the president could do something like take away somebody's press badge.
1: So what do you think about the state of the free press in the U.S. and the strength of the legal protections that undergird it?
4: I've actually spent my whole career studying the constitutional and legal protections for the press. And long before the Trump administration, I was writing about how we were all a little overly confident about our legal press rights today, that there were more gaps in the protections than people realize, particularly when it comes to constitutional protections, that the truth is the Supreme Court has been very hesitant to embrace the idea that there might be unique rights and protections members of the press need in order to effectively do their jobs on our behalf, the jobs of checking the government and delivering to us newsworthy information.
1: Is that why the cases so often hinge on due process instead?
4: It is true that the court is very hesitant to certainly ever say that the press has additional rights that members of the public don't have. And something like this is a case that raises that issue, right? What we are talking about here are having special rules for the press and what those rules should look like. Now, in this case, I think we do have some basic First Amendment principles that are still at play, which is once they've created the forum, once they've given somebody liberty interest like a press badge, you can't just take it away based on viewpoint discrimination. But there are other situations where the Trump administration has pushed boundaries and shown us that we might not have all of the legal protections for the press that we think we need or we maybe thought that we have. Now, that being said, we have a lot of press freedoms and we have a very strong First Amendment.
1: But we see people getting picked up and cuffed and taken downtown for expressing free speech rights. In the Bush administration, somebody was arrested for wearing a T-shirt.
4: Oh, we have absolute issues still about all of our free speech rights. And we've definitely seen that in the Trump administration, all sorts of different ways that this administration has tried to limit our free speech rights. We've seen them looking at every possible lever they have as a way to try to weaken or undermine the press. And the law we have supporting the press has sometimes held, and sometimes it's not been as strong as we would like it to be.
1: So what would you propose as a remedy?
4: I, in particular, have an interest in the First Amendment's press clause because the Supreme Court's jurisprudence has, over the decades, put all of its focus on the First Amendment's speech clause. Our speech clause is incredibly powerful. It is robust. It gives us rights that we all enjoy. I think that's wonderful. But we also have in the First Amendment text that tells us Congress shall not abridge our freedom of speech or of the press. And the Supreme Court has honestly given very little to no emphasis on what that press freedom actually means.
1: Here's something that keeps me up at night. We always talk about how if Trump actually defied a judge's order, I mean, not just for a minute, like in this case, but for good, then we'd be in a constitutional crisis. On Thursday, reporters from MS Now, CNN, and Politico were still being barred entry to the White House after the judge ordered that they be let back in. The judge issued that order really early in the morning, and maybe the White House hadn't gotten the message by the time the reporters arrived. But if the timing had been different, would that have sparked a constitutional crisis? What would that have looked like? What would be the consequences of that?
4: Yeah, our system relies on the idea that when the federal courts speak, the other branches will respect what it is that they have said. And we've had certain times in our history where that has been challenged and certain times where we agree that we had a moment of constitutional crisis. One of the most famous ones was when a number of the southern states refused to follow the Supreme Court's ruling in Brown versus Board of Education and refused for a very long time to actually desegregate their schools, even though the Supreme Court had spoken. Now, in these cases, we haven't had the administration explicitly refuse to follow a ruling of the Supreme Court. So maybe not quite constitutional crisis yet, but just because we don't say it's a crisis doesn't mean that it's not serious. I think it is very serious when we have a federal judge issue a clear order and the White House chooses not to comply with it. It took a second trip back to court and more pressure before it looks like the system was going to hold. I don't think that's something we should just brush away. And again, so many of our legal principles get heightened when we're talking about First Amendment rights.
1: Yeah, you say that there's a special harm that one thing that is looked at differently with the First Amendment is delay?
4: Yes. The courts have said that even a delay in your right to speak is in itself its own kind of First Amendment violation. And that concept is heightened when we are talking about the news. So if we have major news outlets who believe there is news reporting that they should be doing, every day or every hour or every week that a government stops them from doing that, that is in itself its own special kind of harm. Even if the information comes out later, the delay itself was a moment in which our free press believed there was information that should have been published that we as the public weren't able to receive. And we saw this in the Pentagon Papers case where we had the New York Times under a federal injunction saying they could not continue publishing their stories about the Pentagon Papers that had been leaked in that case. And the Supreme Court took this very seriously. They acted incredibly quickly in that case because they knew it was a problem. Even if we were later going to get these stories, that simply the delay in speech was in itself its own kind of First Amendment violation. So I think that adds even more to what I consider the constitutional seriousness of a situation like this one if the Trump administration had continued to not obey the federal judge's order.
1: So when do we ring the alarm bell?
4: I don't know. I think there's a lot of alarm bells ringing. It's nice when it holds for a while. But yes, I definitely think we're keeping an eye on the moment, if it ever comes, where the administration doesn't follow what the Supreme Court says. But that doesn't mean we can all just shrug at these smaller moments of constitutional defiance by the Trump administration.
1: Sonia, thank you very much.
4: Thank you so much.
1: Sonia West is a professor of First Amendment law at the University of Georgia.
8: It's sick. I mean, there's something wrong with a country that can allow people to write purposely negative stories. Now, if they want to write them, that's fine. But I don't have to let them into the people's house.
1: And that's the show. On the Media is produced by Molly Rosen, Rebecca Clark Callender, and Candace Wong. Travis Mannon is our video producer. Our technical director is Jennifer Munson, with engineering from Jared Paul, Sam Baer, and Greg Rippon. Eloise Blondio is our senior producer, and our executive producer is Katya Rogers. On the Media is produced by WNYC. Micah Lowinter will be back next week. I'm Brooke Gladstone.

0: An ensemble must really mean business when they name their group after a specific musician. For example, there's the Bach Collegium of Japan and the Handel and Haydn Society Orchestra in Boston. See what you think. You'll hear their artistry on Sunday Baroque this week.
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0: from NPR News in Washington, D.C. This is Weekend Edition. I'm Scott Simon. This hour, the U.S. Supreme Court rejects Missouri's redistricting map. Then NPR's Elena Moore with the Week in Politics. And we'll hear how rising interest rates affect housing. Also, a new movie set among ballroom dancers in Tokyo. The director of Ha-Chan Shake Your Booty has dedicated the film to his mother, who says she likes the movie, except...
1: She's a ballroom dancer, and, you know, none of the actors were professional ballroom dancers. They had to train, and, you know, it takes years to actually be able to really do it. So I would say she can be critical about the dancing.
0: Ah, mothers. First, we have our newscast. Today is Saturday, September 26, 2026.
2: Live from NPR News in Washington, I'm Windsor Johnston. Tens of millions of people along the East Coast are in the path of a major storm. The forecast has already disrupted professional sports games, flights, and concerts. Now strong winds and heavy rain are moving into the region. NPR's Amy Held reports the nor'easter is forecast to bring major flooding as it parks itself off the coast.

0: major flooding as it parks itself off the coast.
1: An unusually early season nor'easter is upending the weekend from the Carolinas to New England. On Long Island in New York, Melissa Slavin says she's ready for 48 hours inside with her kids.
2: Buying extra groceries, preparing, rescheduling all the kids' sports.
1: Coastal flooding is forecast to be significant, widespread, and repeated. At the Jersey Shore,
3: take this storm seriously.
1: Mike Mangan is mayor of Manasquan.
3: There's going to be a lot of water in the streets for a long time.
1: Part of the problem, the system is lingering, says meteorologist Frank Pereira.
4: It's going to kind of sit there for a day or two through the remainder of the weekend, kind of looping around that area before it finally moves out early next week.
1: Tonight's moon is full, making for even higher tides and flooding. Amy Held, NPR News.
0: President Trump is traveling to Tennessee for a college football game today. NPR's Danielle Kurtzleben reports it's a matchup of two Southeastern Conference powerhouses, the University of Tennessee and the University of Texas.
5: The president has no other events on his schedule, so it's unclear how much he will be in campaign mode with midterms just over a month away. Solidly red Tennessee has no battleground House, Senate, or governor's races, though Texas's Senate race is considered a toss-up. Trump has worked to make sports a part of his brand this term, holding a UFC match on the White House lawn and attending several other sporting events, including the Super Bowl and the World Cup final. The university is offering half-price concessions, including alcohol, from 9 to 10 a.m. to incentivize fans to get in early for the noon game, which will have heightened security for the president's visit. Danielle Kurtzleben, NPR News, The White House.
0: Pope Leo received a warm welcome when he arrived in Paris on Friday as part of his four-day trip to France. NPR's Eleanor Beardsley reports crowds are gathering in the French capital where the pontiff will celebrate Mass.
6: The Pope is holding a Mass today at the Place de la Concorde. That is a symbol of the secular French Revolution. And there's more than 500,000 people who will come out for it. I'm heading there myself, and the crowds that are just going through the closed-off streets of Paris. The Pope's four-day trip includes 2 days in Paris, and then he will go to the shrine site of Lourdes. Then he will go to the eastern city of Metz, where he will give a speech that European leaders are expected to attend.
0: That's NPR's Eleanor Beardsley reporting from Paris. This is NPR News in Washington. Utah Valley University has released a report on the assassination of Charlie Kirk, showing lapses in security plans. Caroline Ballard of member station KUER reports the conservative activist was shot and killed on the school's campus last September.
7: The 157-page report by an independent investigator concluded that no one at UVU acted in bad faith or with willful disregard to others' safety. But while the university does have safety policies in place, the report found some of them were, quote, significantly inconsistent. The school did not complete a formal security assessment or have an event action plan, and it deferred critical decisions to Kirk's organization, Turning Point USA, including the choice to hold the event outdoors. Kirk's family said they plan to sue UVU and the state over security failures. Accused killer Tyler Robinson is set to stand trial for murder. For NPR News, I'm Caroline Ballard in Salt Lake City.
0: A federal appeals court has sided with the Pentagon in its fight with the AI company Anthropic. The court upheld a decision to remove Anthropic's Claude technology from military systems over national security concerns. The dispute began when Anthropic refused to lift restrictions on Claude's use in domestic surveillance and autonomous warfare. A separate federal judge ruled last month that another Pentagon effort to blacklist Anthropic was unlawful. That ruling remains in place for now. I'm Windsor Johnston, NPR News in Washington.
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2: This is Weekend Edition from NPR News. I'm Scott Simon. Thank you for being with us. When President Trump called for redistricting around the country last year, Republicans in Missouri were among the first to respond. And late yesterday, the Republican plan for Missouri was rejected by the U.S. Supreme Court. It's likely the last big redistricting ruling, with early voting already underway in midterm elections. It could be a small boost for Democrats in their effort to retake control of Congress. Jason Rosenbaum of St. Louis Public Radio joins us now. Jason, thanks so much for being with us.
3: Thank you so much for having me.
2: And Missouri Republicans had targeted one particular congressional seat currently held by a Democrat. Tell us about the district and what will happen now.
3: So Republicans targeted Democratic Congressman Emanuel Cleaver's Kansas City-based district. They split the heavily Democratic city into three largely rural districts, imperiling Cleaver's ability to win another term. The Supreme Court blocked that because citizens had gathered petitions to make the redistricting subject to voter approval, and that won't be decided until November 3rd, so the map can't be used in this election. Cleaver told me he was grateful that Missourians went through the referendum process.
4: The joy, I think, now is generated by the fact that the people won this battle.
3: And now Cleaver is the heavy favorite to win re-election in November.
2: And Jason, where does this leave redistricting nationally?
3: Well, remember, Trump started this rare mid-decade redistricting race. Usually it's done at the start of the decade. And with Texas and Florida and other states doing it, Republicans ended up with about nine more seats tilted their way across the country than Democrats. Without Missouri, it's down to eight seats. But of course, it'll still come down to how people actually vote in all those districts and hundreds more across the U.S. Republicans barely have a majority in the House. Every seat could be important.
2: And as I understand it, some voters will now be in different districts for the November election than they were for the primaries. How did that happen?
3: The Republican Secretary of State, Denny Hoskins, instructed that the GOP map must be used in the primary. He knew there was a petition initiative giving voters a say over whether to use it, but he decided very late in the process that citizens' initiatives do not apply to redistricting. So that's the map that was used in the primary, but the Missouri Supreme Court ruled that was incorrect and said that map was never in effect. The U.S. Supreme Court declined to intervene on that decision twice in the last month, and that led election officials to plan on the old map used in 2022 and 2024 for the November elections. But Republicans challenged that in federal court, which ruled in their favor, and that's how it got to the U.S. Supreme Court, though very late in the process.
2: And now the U.S. Supreme Court has ruled on this conflict between the other courts. So is the election in Missouri on track?
3: Yes, the U.S. Supreme Court said it's too late to go back to the Republican-drawn map. They said it would cause electoral chaos and the state should stick with the map used in 2024, even though it's different from the primary map. Local officials like Brianna Lennon, county clerk in Boone County, and that's home to Columbia, Missouri, are relieved. She said they'd already sent out thousands of absentee ballots to voters.
5: I did not realize until that opinion came down how much stress had been in my body that is now relieved. The fact that we can now confidently tell absentee voters that their vote will count, they can be confident that their vote will count and that the ballots are not going to change is a huge relief.
3: So election officials and Missouri voters have some finality going into November.
2: Jason Rosenbaum with St. Louis Public Radio. Thanks so much.
3: Thank you.
2: At the Republican National Convention in Dallas last month, ahead of the midterms, President Trump asked his supporters
6: to pretend that I'm on the ballot. I'm on the ballot. I'm on the ballot.
2: Some Republican candidates, especially in competitive races, don't have to pretend and are trying to step away from some of President Trump's most unpopular policies.
7: I've called for an immediate and successful end to the war in Iran so that families can see some relief at the pump and at the checkout line.
2: That's Ashley Hinson, the Iowa Republican running for the Senate, speaking at a press conference yesterday. And NPR political reporter Elena Moore joins us. Elena, thanks so much for being with us.
8: Good morning, Scott.
2: 38 days until Election Day. What is increasing Republicans' worry over being associated with President Trump?
8: Well, you know, Democrats have been campaigning on the need to address rising costs throughout the midterm cycle. But I think that message only got louder once the war in Iran began. And Trump's defended his decision to go to war. But it's tricky for Republicans on the ballot this fall because the war is unpopular. You know, voters are worried about how the conflict is affecting the cost of gas and groceries. But this week, we did, as you said, we saw several GOP candidates who are running in these tight competitive races directly make that connection, like Ashley Hinson in Iowa. This message shift makes sense if you look at the polls, which show Republicans trailing Democrats on the generic ballot. And, you know, the latest NPR PBS News Marist poll has Democrats up by 12 points over Republicans.
2: And the shift in messaging is interesting, given the premium that President Trump puts on loyalty.
8: Oh, yeah. I mean, he's always put this emphasis on party loyalty. But, you know, he's kind of in a different era of his political career right now, you can argue. Trump is a lame duck, and he's also facing, like, you know, historically low popularity among voters, which is important to note because Trump has repeatedly, like you said, told voters to act like he's on the ballot this fall. And, you know, that's something that once again could put GOP candidates trying to appeal to moderates and independents in a tough situation.
2: The president hosted a three-day summit in Washington, D.C. with China's president, Xi Jinping, this week. What do you note about the visit?
8: Well, yeah, I mean, there was a lot of pageantry. You know, there was a big state dinner. Trump gave Xi a private tour of the South Lawn, and they literally rolled out the red carpet for his arrival. As for what came out of the meetings between China and the U.S., it doesn't appear to be much. The U.S. has said it's extending a trade truce with China for 2 months. But, Scott, there's still a lot of unanswered questions about what this relationship between these two countries looks like moving forward. For one, the summit comes amid rising concerns about what the U.S. and global leaders should do when it comes to regulating AI. But Trump has repeatedly pushed back on that, saying the U.S. needs to stay in competition with China. So, you know, likely more to come there. And we should also say Xi and Trump are expected to see each other two more times before the end of the year at different geopolitical events.
2: And a big story playing out in court this week after the president banned CNN, MS Now, and Politico from the White House. Where do things stand right now?
8: I mean, there was a lot of back and forth on this story throughout the week. A few days ago, a federal judge ruled that the White House had to give access back, at least temporarily. But the fight continues. As of last night, Friday night, the White House barred CNN from traveling aboard Air Force One today as the president goes to Tennessee for a college football game. And Scott, what makes this extra complicated is CNN was supposed to be the TV press pooler today. And that can really matter. You know, Trump has always had this love-hate relationship with the legacy news media. He rags on them. He says fake news. But every day, the White House press pool plays a pretty big role in disseminating information about the president. They travel with him, they cover his events, and they quickly share video and audio that often ends up on national broadcasts. And at points this week, as several major news outlets boycotted doing pool duties or broadcasting that footage, it meant Trump, who is and has always been a showman, got less airtime.
2: NPR's political reporter, Elena Moore, thanks so much for coming in to see us today.
8: Thanks, Scott.
2: The world took note when President Trump told the United Nations General Assembly this week that he had asked himself whether to make a deal with Iran or, quote, do I annihilate the Islamic Republic? Do I drive them into hell with no chance of survival and no hope of future greatness or generations? Those words seem especially forbidding from a leader who can command armies to march and missiles to fly. On August 6, 1945, President Harry Truman told the world the United States had dropped the first atomic bomb on Hiroshima, Japan. It instantly killed an estimated 70,000 people. Some 40,000 more died later in Nagasaki, and tens of thousands more from radiation illnesses in the days, weeks, months, and years thereafter. In his speech announcing the nuclear attack on Hiroshima, President Truman called it a harnessing of the basic power of the universe and added cautions about protecting the world from the danger of sudden destruction. Nuclear weapons have not been used in war since, and Truman's successors have been pointedly measured when they talk about them. As President Ronald Reagan put it, a nuclear war cannot be won and must never be fought. And President John F. Kennedy ordered U.S. ships to blockade Cuba to prevent the Soviet Union from installing nuclear missiles in 1962. He told Americans, "We will not prematurely or unnecessarily risk the costs of worldwide nuclear war, in which even the fruits of victory would be ashes in our mouth." In 1974, President Gerald Ford told the U.N. General Assembly, "A very stark reality has tempered America's actions for decades and must now temper the actions of all nations. Prevention of full-scale warfare in the nuclear age has become everybody's responsibility. Today's regional conflict must not become tomorrow's world disaster." And in 2017, President Obama visited the Peace Park that now stands in Hiroshima and said, "Among those nations like my own that hold nuclear stockpiles, we must have the courage to escape the logic of fear and pursue a world without them." All strong words from presidents sworn to protect the United States. So strong and measured, they might have felt it wasn't necessary to add threats of annihilation and no chance of survival.

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1: Hello, I'm Amanda McNulty with Clemson Extension and Making It Grow. Our Aunt Lil lived in a house as old as ours and with a 2-acre front yard full of pecan trees. The children and I would visit and sit on the porch with her, and every year she'd bemoan the lack of leaves on the trees in the spring. That's because pecan trees are among the last to begin spring growth, a good trait as it makes the flowers less likely to be hurt by a late freeze. Also, they are about the last to lose their leaves in an every year, they'll have fall webworm caterpillars in them. Do not despair and do not get on a ladder to try to get rid of them. The trees have had plenty of time to photosynthesize and store carbohydrates for next year. If it's a branch you can reach, you can remove the bag they're in, but then you'll need to stomp on them or they'll just walk right back up the tree. Funded by South Carolina Farm Bureau and Farm Bureau Insurance.
2: I'm Windsor Johnston with these headlines. A major storm is battering parts of the East Coast this weekend. Forecasters say wind gusts could reach 65 miles an hour, bringing down trees and power lines. Heavy rain could cause flooding through Monday. In the Pacific, Hurricane Nolo is making its way toward Hawaii. Forecasters say parts of the Big Island could get up to 16 inches of rain. Off Mexico, Hurricane Polo has strengthened into a Category 5 storm. A hurricane watch has been posted for Baja California Sur. OpenAI says its models probed U.S. government websites while searching for public information. The company says the technology went beyond its instructions. OpenAI has notified the agencies and says it's investigating. I'm Windsor Johnston, NPR News in Washington.
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0: This is Weekend Edition from NPR News. I'm Scott Simon. The rising prices of fuel, groceries, everything else was reflected in the turbulent government bond market this week. Investors who lend money to the government are demanding bigger returns. That is driving up borrowing costs for everyone else. The average rate on a 30-year home mortgage, for example, jumped above 7% this week, the highest since President Trump returned to the White House. NPR's Scott Horsley joins us. Scott, thanks so much for being with us.
4: Good morning, Scott.
0: The housing market was already in a slump. Could this make it worse?
4: It certainly doesn't help. If you go back to February, just before the Iran war began, the average rate on a 30-year home loan briefly dipped below 6%. And people were beginning to think this might be the year we'd see a rebound in the housing market. Instead, rates have moved in the opposite direction. And economist Anthony Smith, who's with Realtor.com, says that just makes it more expensive for anyone who's trying to buy a home.
5: There is definitely a psychological weight when you start getting into that 7% range. It's hard to adjust to, especially when this is typically the best time to buy during those fall to winter months.
4: We've just come through the spring and summer home buying season, which was pretty much a bust. Home sales in August were the slowest in 14 months. And when people aren't buying houses, they're also less likely to buy things like furniture and appliances.
0: And Scott, how are the 7% mortgage rates affecting sellers?
4: You know, high interest rates aren't great for sellers either. They are not cutting prices for the most part. Home prices have been climbing for more than 3 years now. But about half the homeowners who have a mortgage themselves are paying interest rates of less than 4%. And Smith says they're not eager to trade that for a 7% loan, so many are just staying put, even if they would really like to move.
5: If you don't have those pressures placed on you or a new job or anything like that, it gets a bit easier to rationalize and justify sitting at home a little bit longer.
4: Even though a lot of current homeowners feel stuck, for the limited number of buyers, there are more homes on the market to choose from. That could put buyers in a stronger bargaining position if they're able to stomach these 7% mortgage rates.
0: And what's caused the mortgage rates to climb up so much?
4: Mortgages are typically pegged to the rate on 10-year government bonds, and that 10-year Treasury yield has jumped sharply in the last couple of weeks. It closed Friday just below 5.2%, which is the highest it's been in more than two decades. And the reasons for that are kind of a good news, bad news story. The good news is, even with these high rates, the U.S. economy's been resilient. Unemployment's low. Retail spending is solid. Big tech companies are still shoveling tons of money into artificial intelligence. The bad news is the Federal Reserve may have to tap the brakes even harder and raise interest rates even higher to bring inflation under control. Here's the way Fed Governor Michael Barr described it in a speech this week.
6: Economic growth is strong. And the labor market is solid. But inflation is above our 2% target and not clearly trending toward target in a timely way.
4: Part of the challenge is the hottest parts of the economy, like the booming AI sector, are pretty much immune to these higher interest rates. It's the weaker parts, like housing, that get clobbered. And it looks like beatings will continue until morale improves.
0: And why is morale so weak if the economy is okay?
4: Because the cost of living is still high. It's going up faster than the average worker's paycheck, and rising interest rates just make things even more expensive for anyone who has to borrow money.
0: NPR Scott Horsley, thanks so much.
4: You're welcome.
0: From now through the November elections, NPR's reporters are bringing us the Immigration Briefing, a weekly look at the Trump administration's immigration crackdown. This week, we focus on the expansion of detention centers managed by Immigration and Customs Enforcement. NPR's immigration correspondent Jasmine Garst joins us now. Jasmine, thanks so much for being with us.
7: Hi.
0: This week, you reported on ICE's huge expansion of its detention system. How's that going?
7: Yeah, so right now, ICE is the highest funded law enforcement agency in the U.S., and that's because they got $75 billion in additional funding last year. Now, listeners might remember that earlier this year, they started buying a bunch of warehouses to reconvert into detention centers, and they faced a ton of backlash for that. Now, let's fast forward to today. The government is selling most of those warehouses, but ICE is also detaining record numbers of people. They arrested about 100,000 people in July and August alone, according to DHS. And in order to house all those people, they need detention centers. So I'm going to play you a clip from the August earnings call for GEO Group, which is the private prison company, one of the main ones that ICE works with. This is CEO George Zoli. He's speaking to an investor.
8: They're at presently about 68,000. So they have another 30,000 or so more beds to go.
7: And so what you're hearing there is this push for expansion. We use documents attained by Project Saltbox, which is a nonprofit watchdog that tracks the expansion of ICE's power. And they show that Homeland Security signed construction contracts worth over $7 billion just this week to expand immigration detention in several states, New York, Texas, California. ICE also announced it's going to be expanding in Colorado, Washington, and Pennsylvania.
0: And while you were reporting on this expansion, you found out that ICE is looking into mobile detention facilities. What are those?
7: Right. So buried in all this paperwork about the expansion is a page about Pennsylvania, in which ICE says it's looking to create something called mobile detention facilities. And what they describe is like a network of vans that would follow agents into the field as they're making arrests. Here's Michael Ristin, a co-founder of Project Saltbox.
9: Very conspicuously missing from this description was, what are the standards for how long a person can be kept in a van? How are people using the bathroom? How are they feeding them?
7: And we reached out to ICE multiple times and we did not get a response.
0: And do we know why Pennsylvania?
7: We think that it's because Pennsylvania is such a huge state in which a lot of police departments don't cooperate with ICE. So they can't hold detainees for the agency. But Scott, I think there's a bigger picture here, which is, you know, how vast and sweeping these immigration raids are that they would require a mobile detention unit. These aren't targeted operations in which ICE is going after someone with a criminal record. And the detention statistics show that. Right now, you have around 65,000 people in ICE detention, and around 70% of them have no criminal conviction.
0: And while we're speaking of detentions, there has been a lot of concern in recent days, in particular over excessive and even deadly use of force during ICE arrests and at detention centers.
7: Yes. So this week in Austin, Texas, a man named Wilber Rafael Garces Perez, 28 years old, was shot. He's part of a long list of civilians who've been shot by ICE agents. And there's been so much talk in the last year or so about agents wearing body cameras. Several states require that police wear body cameras. And, you know, ICE received $20 million for body cameras. And they themselves have said they have enough body cameras to put on all of their agents. And yet the shooting of Garces Perez, once again, we saw that the agent was not wearing one. And this keeps happening. Now, when it comes to detention, we are now at an unprecedented number of deaths in immigration detention centers, 58 deaths since Trump took office, and that's according to Homeland Security's own count.
0: NPR's Jasmine Garst, thanks so much.
7: Thank you.
10: 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This is Sean Birch live with you this morning with Amanda Hamilton and Jameson Reese from our fundraising team. It's good to see you both.
11: Good morning.
10: And we are so excited because this is our fall fundraising drive. Mm-hmm. And we have been on the air for a few days this week, coming to you live like this. And we've heard such a great response so far. We are looking to raise $5,000 by the end of Weekend Edition. So just about an hour and a half to go. Mm-hmm. And before we hear from our friend Bobby Connor, as we usually do around this time, we did want to come to you and let you know that you make this possible. And Amanda, that $5,000 will probably go by pretty quickly because we have something else to throw into the mix.
11: That's right. 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I encourage you to go take a look online. You can see the
10: mock-up
11: thank
10: there.
11: Thank you. Yeah. I haven't had my coffee yet, friends. so you can look at the mock-up up there and get yours, because this is a pre-order campaign. 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So make that gift. It gets doubled, and maybe you can get a t-shirt.
10: Yeah, and you can see that at southcarolinapublicradio.org. And Jameson, we love to come on Saturday mornings like this, mm-hmm. Because we don't often get a chance working through the week to, mm-hmm. to talk to this audience here. And we want you to know that you are important to us as well, because we get to share the joy of South Carolina Public Radio with them.
11: Very much so. You know, I feel so fortunate to be able to work in a community of people who just challenge me to be a better human being all around. 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
10: It's so easy either way. 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
11: Love
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12: I'm Bobby Connor for South Carolina Public Radio with Health Focus here at the radio studio for the Medical University of South Carolina in Charleston. It's estimated that over 4,000 children and adults in South Carolina are living with sickle cell disease. Dr. Christina Abrams is here to talk about the details. Dr. Abrams is an assistant professor of pediatrics and director of the Pediatric Sickle Cell Center at MUSC Shawn Jenkins Children's Hospital. Dr. Abrams, tell us about sickle cell disease.
13: So sickle cell disease is an inherited condition that affects the hemoglobin, or one of the proteins that's inside of your red blood cell. So instead of having nice, flexible red blood cells, you actually have red blood cells that are shaped like sickles or crescent moons. Because of this, those red blood cells are very fragile and very sticky, and so it leads to complications like severe anemia and severe pain.
12: And I know newborn babies are screened in South Carolina and elsewhere in the U.S. for sickle cell disease. Tell us about that newborn screening.
13: In the United States, across all 50 states, children are screened for hemoglobin disorders through the newborn screening program. We're able to pick up children that have sickle cell disease as well as sickle cell trait. And I actually see patients with both sickle cell disease and sickle cell trait. Sickle cell trait, mostly for counseling, to see what the impacts might be long term for their reproductive decisions. And then sickle cell disease, because we can intervene to make sure that they live healthy lives.
12: When a child is diagnosed with sickle cell disease, what treatments or therapies are started?
13: When we first see patients, we like to see them as early as possible, somewhere between 2 to 4 weeks old, up to 2 months. And the first thing that we start is a preventative antibiotic to help prevent them from severe bacterial infections. We start that very, very early and have big conversations with the family about what it looks like to live with a child that has sickle cell disease.
12: And at what point would you start treatment or therapies for the child? And what is the treatment for sickle cell disease?
13: So we have two what we call disease-modifying therapies. We would start those as early as 9 months, and really our options are two, hydroxyurea and L-glutamine. And our goal as pediatric hematologists and pediatric sickle cell doctors is to make sure that kids are able to live a healthy enough life to get to the point where they're eligible for gene therapy.
12: And tell us more about gene therapy for children that have sickle cell disease.
13: The children in South Carolina and some of the young adults in South Carolina have been very lucky that MUSC, as the bone marrow transplant and cellular therapy center for the state, have had gene therapy and bone marrow transplant as an opportunity for their children for at least 15 years.
12: And for South Carolina children who have gone through gene therapy, what is the impact?
13: It's been an amazing thing to watch these families go through this process. Sickle cell disease is at the base a very unpredictable disease. And so a lot of times families feel like they can't necessarily live their life for fear of their kids having complications from their disease. So what I have seen with children, adolescents, and young adults is they get their life back. They no longer are waiting for a surprise complication that impacts their ability to live their life. And so it's been very encouraging and very exciting to see these kids thrive after gene therapy.
12: Dr. Abrams, thanks for talking with us about sickle cell disease.
13: Thank you so much.
12: From the radio studio for the Medical University of South Carolina in Charleston, I'm Bobby Connor for South Carolina Public Radio.
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2: I'm Windsor Johnston with these headlines. Millions of people are in the path of a nor'easter that's hitting parts of the East Coast. The storm has knocked out power in parts of New Jersey. Forecasters are warning of significant coastal flooding through the weekend. In the Pacific, Hurricane Polo remains a Category 5 storm off the coast of Mexico. Forecasters are also tracking Hurricane Nolo that's making its way toward Hawaii's Big Island. The White House has barred CNN from traveling with President Trump to Tennessee today. Instead, it listed conservative outlet Real America's Voice in the travel pool. CNN, MS Now, and Politico sued after the administration banned the news outlets from the White House last week. I'm Windsor Johnston, NPR News in Washington.
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0: This is Weekend Edition from NPR News. I'm Scott Simon. Robert Kolker's new book is at once a tragedy, a mystery, and a testament to a family's love. It's a family who discovers that some of them have a time bomb ticking away in their genes and in their brains, frontotemporal dementia, or FTD. Barb is the youngest. She has little memory of what her mother was like before she began to change, but she has seen what's happened to some of her older siblings.
16: Barb couldn't stop dwelling on what it would be like if it started happening to her. The signs would be subtle at first, a few random idiosyncrasies, saying the wrong thing in public, being oblivious to a friend in trouble. Barb would probably insist she wasn't changing at all. Everyone does. Next, she would start doing things the old her never would have done. She might have run red lights, tell off her boss, ignore her children, fall out of love with her husband. It would take some time, some tough conversations behind her back, but one day, the people closest to her would decide that she had become a completely different person. Would she even know it was happening?
0: The Vanishing Family, Love, Fate, and the Quest to End Dementias by Robert Kolker, contributing writer at the New York Times Magazine, and he joins us from our studios in New York. Thank you so much for being with us.
16: Thank you, Scott.
0: Tell us about this family. In Pleasant Hills, Pennsylvania, the parents are Ollie and Jean. They're nine children, some of whose names we'll get to. They were happy, weren't they?
16: They were. The kids largely grew up in the 60s and 70s. The youngest, Barb, was a late-in-life baby who grew up in the 80s. There were nine of them in all in a middle-class community outside of Pittsburgh with a high-achieving, you know, professional parent and a lot of the kids going on to graduate school. They were well-known in the community because they were a large family and because of their accomplishments.
0: How did Jean, the mother, change over time?
16: She changed in a way that I have since heard about other families going through this. They couldn't get a handle on what was happening to her. Some people thought it was depression. Some thought it was alcoholism, perhaps even menopause or just a nervous breakdown because her marriage was failing. But this was a very put-together woman who read to her children, who was very on top of things, and suddenly she didn't want to do anything. She had complete apathy and sat around the house. She didn't take care of herself anymore. She didn't do her hair or get new clothes, and she stopped cooking for the family. It's a disease that makes you apathetic, makes you compulsive and impulsive, not necessarily angry or sad, but really a slave to your immediate desires.
0: We thought it was interesting and especially cruel that FTD often begins to manifest around middle age.
16: It was breathtaking to hear it happening over and over again with this family. It happens in their 40s or perhaps in their 50s. And unlike a lot of other diseases like, say, Huntington's or ALS, which might affect in that time of life, it doesn't necessarily affect your lifespan. So you could live for decades with a completely different personality from what you had before. The people around you are sort of left to watch you and sort of come to terms with the new person you are. And that person might need round-the-clock care for decades.
0: What happens to Christy and then Mary?
16: Christy is one of the older children. And some years after the mother in the family dies, she starts to display some symptoms that are frighteningly like her mother's. Years after that, when Mary displays symptoms, then the family can't deny it anymore. There's something genetic happening. I think what they all slowly realize is that whether or not they personally have the disease, and there's a 50-50 chance that each of them have it, they are going to be affected by it. Either they are going to change or they're going to watch some of the people they love the most in the world change.
0: How did you come upon this story? How did you come to tell it?
16: This family found me. I had written a book called Hidden Valley Road, which was about a family with schizophrenia. The mystery of schizophrenia, of course, is that no one knows the cause. The mystery of FTD is why we haven't cured it yet, if it's just one genetic mutation. This family offered an inspiring story of what people do for each other who are really facing some of the worst things you could face. But more than that, they also offered a window into how the brain works, how the brain forms the self and personality. I was just amazed at how close we are perhaps to curing this disease and leading to treatments for Alzheimer's. It's a family that's sort of on the edge of the future in so many different ways.
0: How could FTD, although distinct from Alzheimer's, be instrumental in helping us find a treatment for Alzheimer's and maybe other brain conditions?
16: The family knows exactly what is causing their disease. They know that there is a mutation in the gene that produces a protein in their brain called tau. As it happens, the tau protein figures prominently in Alzheimer's disease as well. And we're at a time in research where finally the Alzheimer's research community has realized that tau might actually be a major player in Alzheimer's, and they're trying to come up with tau treatments. Studying this family, who specifically have a tau disorder, a lot of researchers think families like this could be a backdoor or a shortcut to test out treatments that could be helpful to the millions and millions of people around the world who suffer from Alzheimer's. I really was amazed at the beginning. I thought, could this family actually lead to a cure for Alzheimer's?
0: If science can establish that you have a 50-50 chance of developing FTD, do you really want to know that?
16: Scott, I thought I would want to know. When I first started talking to the family, I thought, well, I'm a journalist. I want the facts. I want to know what's going on in my life. I talked to maybe 15 people in the family who all have to make that choice. And they all had different takes on it. And each one, I thought, had a really satisfying rationale. There are some people who didn't want to lose their health care. There were other people like Barb, for instance, who spent her teenage years watching her mother vanish. And she had children now who were entering their teenage years. And if she had the condition, it meant that not only that she would be repeating her mother's life, but her kids would be repeating her life. And then they might have it too. It was like a triple threat. There are some people who went ahead and had children thinking anything can happen to all of us. They thought, you could get hit by a bus tomorrow. Why should I not have a child because of a neurodegenerative condition they have a 50% chance of having and that might be cured decades from now? And so my mind was open to many different takes on this.
0: We often see somebody with a brain disorder like dementia who seems different from the person we knew. I find it interesting when you cite the work of a British philosophy lecturer named Harry Lesser.
16: I went looking, searching for any take on the self and what happens when people have dementia. Are we still ourselves? And if so, what is left behind? Harry Lesser had an amazing take on it. He said, yes, the person still remains, even if their personality seems completely transformed. And his reasoning was, we all change. Just because it's happening more vividly and dramatically to folks with dementia doesn't mean that you should put them in a special category. We all live in time. We all change over time. We all will be different at the end than we were at the beginning. And we all are vulnerable to change. And these folks may have fallen prey to a dramatic vulnerability, but it doesn't mean that they aren't the same person.
0: Robert Kolker, his new book, The Vanishing Family. Thank you so much for being with us.
16: Thank you, Scott.
10: This is Weekend Edition Saturday here on South Carolina Public Radio, where you hear a variety of conversations. Sometimes they're joyful conversations. Sometimes they're difficult ones, like the ones that we just heard. But they are conversations that need to be had. Talking about the genetic mutation and the dementia formed by that and that going on through a family history. We understand that. That's probably relevant for you. That's probably touching something that means something to your family history. Maybe you're dealing with a similar issue. You're in a similar situation. I know that I am. I know that many of my colleagues are, and many of my friends and family members. So that type of conversation is not only important to hear that lived experience by that author, journalist Robert Kolker, but it's also important to hear because that reflects our lived experiences, and that's why you tune to South Carolina Public Radio, to hear those conversations that make you realize, oh, I'm not alone in the world. There are other people that are going through this too, and hear how they've been able to get through and maybe learn some lessons from that. 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We have senior citizens. We have college students. 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This is Sean Birch here with Amanda Hamilton and Jameson Reese from our fundraising team here live with you on this Saturday morning. It's good to see you both, Jameson and Amanda. And we love being here on a Saturday because we know that our Weekend Edition listeners, we have so many of you out there. Sometimes it can feel like we're not paying attention to you because we're so focused on being live on the air during the week, but we care about you so much and we know how important you are to our weekend. 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
11: 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And it's not always, you know, the more stressful stories that sometimes can peek out. But, you know, the story of, you know, restoring land rights to the Gullah Geechee community. 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
10: Sure. And I just pulled up our website just now. And speaking of Victoria Hansen, she had a wonderful story yesterday about the home where Porgy and Bess was composed is finally being recognized as a historical place. 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Everyone knows Porgy and Bess, the opera written in Folly Beach. And it has its, you know, home roots.
11: I was just watching earlier this week, Black and Jewish, a relatively new documentary series from Henry Louis Gates that talks about Porgy and Bess.
10: Oh, very good.
11: So yeah, so it's all relative.
10: It's all connected and it's all right here in our backyard. 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
11: You know, and thanks to our lovely anonymous donor in Aiken, your entire first year of Sustaining Star monthly gifts will be matched. 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
11: Get a year's worth of being matched. 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You get some behind-the-scenes exclusives. You get a lovely luncheon that we host every year. 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You know, we have folks who can make that $1,200 commitment, or even $2,500, or even $5,000, and that really makes such a big difference because most of our donors are between, you know, probably $75 and $150 a year. 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And we appreciate it no matter what the amount.
10: Yeah, it really takes all of us coming together to make this possible each year to bring you programs like Weekend Edition Saturday and all of the other programs that you depend on from this station. 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
0: From NPR News in Washington, D.C., this is Weekend Edition. I'm Scott Simon. This hour is stormy weather in the Northeast and the Pacific. Then to Allentown, Pennsylvania, where Mayor Matt Turk reminds us that Latino voters are not a monolithic bloc.
21: I always talk about it as eating different beans. My family is Cuban. We are black bean eaters. But you're going to get guandules in other parts of the Caribbean.
0: And later, Paris turns out for Pope Leo and Min Jin Lee's new novel, American Hagwon, on Korean families sacrificing to give their children the best chance at success. First, we have our newscast. Today is Saturday, September 26, 2026.
2: Live from NPR News in Washington, I'm Windsor Johnston. Forecasters are tracking two major storms in the Pacific. Hurricane Polo is making its way toward Baja California Sur with wind speeds of 165 miles per hour. Wind and rain from Hurricane Nolo are starting to come ashore on the Big Island of Hawaii. Bill Dorman from Hawaii Public Radio reports it's the third hurricane to threaten the state in the last 6 weeks.
22: Hurricane Nolo has been lingering off the coast of Hawaii Island for days. Residents have stocked up on everything from sandbags to drinking water. The National Hurricane Center says tropical storm conditions will come ashore on the Big Island with increasing strength overnight, adding that hurricane conditions are possible on Saturday. Evacuation centers are open on the island, as well as on Maui, which is also expecting heavy rain. Strong and gusty winds are possible for all the Hawaiian Islands through the weekend. For

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1: Millions of people are in the path of a major storm that's hitting parts of the East Coast. Forecasters are warning of significant coastal flooding through the weekend. President Trump is heading to Knoxville, Tennessee today for a college football game, but CNN will not be traveling with him aboard Air Force One. The network had been scheduled for pool duty, but the White House replaced it with a conservative news outlet. NPR's Elena Moore reports the move comes just days after CNN's White House access was temporarily restored.
2: A few days ago, a federal judge ruled that the White House had to give access back, at least temporarily, but the fight continues. As of last night, Friday night, the White House barred CNN from traveling aboard Air Force One today as the president goes to Tennessee for a college football game. And what makes this extra complicated is CNN was supposed to be the TV press pooler today.
1: It's NPR's Elena Moore reporting. Chinese leader Xi Jinping says he and President Trump will meet in November to discuss artificial intelligence. NPR's Jennifer Pak reports from Beijing.
3: China says progress has been made in identifying which items to lower tariffs on, worth $30 billion of goods in each direction, without giving details. While the White House lists U.S. fish, wood products, cosmetics, and Chinese toys, holiday decorations, and small appliances as items to see tariff reductions. The White House also says China agreed to buy more American coal and that Beijing will address U.S. concerns on rare earth supply shortages. No mention of these in China's statement. Both Beijing and Washington say Trump and Xi agreed on Iran, that it should never hold a nuclear weapon, and that no country should charge transit fees on international waterways. Jennifer Pak, NPR News, Beijing.
1: This is NPR News. Tech giant OpenAI says its agents access public information on U.S. government sites, including those of the Census Bureau and the Securities and Exchange Commission. Researchers also say an agent tried and failed to break into an Education Department website. OpenAI says it's found no evidence of stolen credentials or a data breach. The company is reviewing the activity as it investigates cases where its AI systems acted in unexpected ways. Harassing or intimidating people coming and going from houses of worship is now illegal in California. NPR's Jason DeRose reports that Governor Gavin Newsom has signed into law the Safe Worship Zone Act.
4: The new law establishes a 100-foot zone around the entrances to synagogues, mosques, churches, and other houses of worship. Inside the zone, it's now illegal to come within 8 feet of worshipers for the purpose of harassment or intimidation. In the aftermath of the October 7th, 2023 attack in Israel, a number of synagogues and mosques reported congregants being intimidated on their way in and out of worship. Protesters have also harassed people coming and going from LGBTQ-friendly churches. Critics of the bill had raised free speech concerns. An interfaith coalition from across California pushed for the legislation. Among those leading the campaign were the Jewish Federation of Los Angeles and the Bay Area's Jewish Community Relations Council. Jason DeRose, NPR News.
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0: store, Storm. NPR's Ava Berger has been covering this and joins us. Ava, thanks so much for being with us.
1: Hi, Scott.
0: What can people expect from this nor'easter?
1: So millions of people across the East Coast are in the path of this storm. I've already been seeing these huge videos of huge waves crashing against the coastlines in New Jersey. It's flooding streets. We've seen big numbers of flights being canceled in the region. There's already power outages. Francis Terazowitz is a meteorologist at the National Weather Service in Boston. He's expecting coastal flooding, heavy rain, and really high winds this weekend.
2: Wind gusts along the coast will be between 50 and 60 miles per hour. Paired with those fully leaved trees, as we are still in late September, we may see some instances of power outages across much of southern New England.
1: And we'll see impact, Scott, from the mid-Atlantic all the way up through the coast of Maine. He said the worst of the storm is expected to hit areas in Massachusetts, Long Island, Connecticut.
0: Is it unusual to have a nor'easter in September?
1: It is unusual, but it has happened before. There's actually two interesting things about this storm that Terazowitz pointed out.
2: Really, the unique feature of it is that it's A, long duration, and then B, it's quite early in the season.
1: So the storm is expected to last straight through the weekend, 48 hours. But we're actually not that far away from a normal nor'easter season, which is October through May.
0: And at the same time, out in the Pacific, we're seeing hurricanes near Hawaii. What's happening there?
1: Scientists are saying that these hurricanes are likely due to a powerful El Nino climate pattern. You may have heard it be called a super El Nino. This natural pattern, it occurs every few years. It tends to suppress hurricanes in the Atlantic while fueling more storms in the Pacific. Hawaii is bearing the brunt of this. And forecasters are saying that the Big Island could see up to 16 inches of rain.
0: And why is that?
1: So the El Nino makes the water in the eastern Pacific really hot. That warmer water can fuel hurricanes and turn them into these really powerful storms. Paul Roundy studies atmospheric science at the University of Albany. He says even scientists have been surprised at how big this El Nino is.
3: I have heard some sense of shock. I think for one thing, people didn't really quite comprehend how strong this El Nino event was going to get.
1: So far, there's been 18 hurricanes in the Pacific. That's higher than average. And the Pacific hurricane season will continue through the end of November.
0: And at the same time, I gather there's also Hurricane Polo off of the coast of Mexico.
1: Yes, and Polo is notable because of how insanely fast it intensified. In less than 24 hours, it went from a tropical storm to a Category 5 hurricane. Gabriel Vecchi studies hurricanes at Princeton University. He said in his research, he's never seen anything like it.
4: I don't have any other hurricane that has increased in intensity as rapidly as Polo.
1: And we're going to see Hurricane Polo through the weekend and into early next week. It could bring heavy rainfall late Sunday into Monday in the Baja California Peninsula area.
0: At the same time, I haven't heard much about Atlantic hurricanes.
1: That's because it's totally different in the Atlantic, especially during an El Nino. There have actually been no full-blown hurricanes yet this season in the Atlantic. That's the first time that's happened in more than a century. And during El Nino years, there's usually more wind shear in the Atlantic. So that's a change in wind speed and direction that can tear apart storms before they get more powerful.
0: And is there a connection between the big El Nino we're experiencing in this nor'easter?
1: The El Nino's effect on hurricanes is well understood, but we don't know as much, Scott, about how it could affect a nor'easter. Vecchi told me that he's not sure if there's a connection with these two storms, but an El Nino this big is probably impacting weather events in some way across the Pacific and the Atlantic.
0: And NPR's Ava Berger, thanks so much for being with us.
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5: You're listening to Weekend Edition here on South Carolina Public Radio. Chatting about the weather, as we just heard in that conversation. And unfortunately, severe weather is something we know very well here in South Carolina. And we know very well here at South Carolina Public Radio. 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Hi there, this is Sean Birch, Director of South Carolina Public Radio, with Amanda Hamilton and our good friend Becca Kimple from our fundraising team, two great friends of South Carolina Public Radio. It's good to see you both this Saturday morning.
6: Good morning, good morning.
5: And as we just heard, talking about the weather on this this nice crisp false fall day, we should
6: false
5: say.
6: Fall.
5: We will probably see some. Yeah, don't get attached to it. But this is our fall fundraising drive, and we love this time of year of coming to you and talking directly to you, our listener, reminding you just how important you are to everything that this service provides you. This is a great time to give to South Carolina Public Radio because, Amanda, we're looking to raise $5,000 by the end of Weekend Edition today. So about 45 minutes still left to go, but we've had a lot of people call in, and thanks in part to some very generous people in South Carolina.
6: Yes, so we are so excited on this Saturday morning to have a $5,000 matching gift. So no matter what you give or how you give, that donation will be matched up to $5,000. You know, we know that, you know, things can be a little unpredictable, but we are here for you all the time. You know, we were coming out of an extreme weather story just now, and it got me thinking, you know, when I look at hurricane prep, like we, you know, get all of our, get your weather radio charged and you know, get water and all of that. But I think a critical component that we need to discuss is what is your preferred hurricane snack?
5: That's a very important topic.
6: It's a divisive one.
5: Oh.
6: But what, you know, because like people have very strong opinions about their snacks.
5: Yeah.
6: I say as I sit here eating my croissant, you know, what is the go-to hurricane snack? For me, it's strawberry Pop-Tarts.
5: Oh, that's a very good one. I'm eating a Pop-Tart over here from a local business. What about you, Becca? What do you think?
7: Bread and milk.
5: Bread and milk.
6: That's not a snack. No, it has to. No, it has to be frivolous.
7: I love ramen, and so I'll get one of those things
5: Your
7: that
5: preferred
7: heat.
5: Flavor.
6: Like
7: chicken,
6: a cup?
7: Chicken,
6: like,
7: or,
6: you
7: know,
6: keep trying to make
7: spicy.
6: Meals. No, this is
7: That's
6: empty calories.
7: No. I'm trying to give them tips. And I love chips, the cheddar and sour cream ruffles.
6: Yes.
5: Yeah, I feel like...
6: this is not an official endorsement from South Carolina.
5: This is
6: purely a...
5: This is all personal.
6: This is a Becca-ism. Thought experiment.
5: Yes. Cheez-Its, I think, are a big one for me.
6: Yeah.
5: I always love a Cheez-It. And... I love having fruit, so like any type of fruit bar or anything like that that's like just actual fruit just by itself. I love to have like fruit jerky or something, something that's a little sweet but maybe not so much sugar that I'll be freaking out by the end of the day.
7: How do you guys get your caffeine?
6: Any way I can, really.
7: Mm-hmm. Just a soda bar? Open some soda?
6: Oh, see, I'm not a soda girly.
7: I don't
6: carbonate. But, you know, like a cold brew coffee or, you know, something that is...
7: Doesn't require electricity.
6: Yeah, or like a local grocery chain has a great, like, concentrate. So they'll have, like, a black tea concentrate or a coffee concentrate, and then you can... All you need is water.
7: But then no refrigerator.
6: Well, but it's, you know, listen, we're taking risks.
7: Yeah, that's true.
6: We're in a you know, potentially life-threatening situation.
7: Right.
6: We're going to drink some.
7: Live frivolously.
6: Yeah,
7: frivolously.
6: Yeah, like do the best you can with what you have. Yeah.
5: Treat yourself in a situation
6: Treat
5: like that.
6: Treat yourself with tummy troubles.
5: There you go.
6: That makes hurricanes better.
5: So we are chatting this morning on South Carolina Public Radio about our favorite snacks when it comes to if we're hunkering down for hurricane season, what do you like to have? 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
6: Yeah, you know, and we know that, you know, as you plan for hurricane season, you know, if you're planning for, you know, any kind of, you know, life cycle event, you want to plan that out in advance as much as you can. 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
7: Well, what do you want to know?
6: All the things.
7: All the things.
5: Just, I'm going to tell you my favorite.
6: Paint a picture about your painting.
7: I'm going to tell you my favorite parts. Okay. So it has a beautiful sunset in it. Not to toot my own horn, but
6: you are correct.
7: I've traveled around and I've seen a lot of sunsets, and not that, you know, sunsets stop at the border here. You know, they're the same.
6: Other states don't have sunsets.
7: Well, something about South Carolina is like every time I see it, it was inspired by a photo that I took. It looks like the South Carolina license tag. It's remnant of one of the older ones. This is inspired by a photo I took years ago in Charal, South Carolina, my hometown. And I've painted the sunset several times. I love painting it with the silhouette of pine trees. So I knew that I wanted that element in there. And then my other favorite part is the radio tower just over all of the elements in South Carolina. Like, all of these things are recognizable to any South Carolinian, and then we're a statewide agency, so the tower kind of over it, we're covering it,
6: and
7: we connect all of that.
6: Yeah, I love it so much. I'm super excited to get it in t-shirt form, and you can see the mock-up of that t-shirt at southcarolinapublicradio.org, where you can also make that gift, secure your t-shirt. 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
0: This is Weekend Edition from NPR News. I'm Scott Simon. The standoff between the White House and the press continues. CNN says it's being blocked from accompanying President Trump aboard Air Force One on a trip to Tennessee today. This latest twist comes just hours after the Trump administration restored access for Network's journalist to the White House, along with Politico and MS Now, as required by a federal judge. NPR's media correspondent David Folkenflik joins us. David, thanks so much for being with us.
9: Pleasure.
0: Last weekend, President banned all three outlets from the White House, said he didn't like their coverage. They sued. Yesterday, they were allowed back. What does CNN say has happened now?
9: So what we're told now is that last night the White House made clear that CNN's crew would not be allowed to take the trip with the president, his entourage, on Air Force One today to Tennessee for a big college football match, Tennessee versus the University of Texas. You know, smart thing to do, perhaps, right in the midterm. You're trying to appeal to voters of all sides. That's not exactly the same as White House access. In this moment, CNN's crew was serving as the video pool. What happens is the five big television networks share the cost and logistical burden of providing complete coverage of what the president's doing in all sort of public elements of his life so that you don't have 300 news organizations having to pay for that and do it. They're being denied the White House pool, which means this is sort of exploded, the ability for that shared video to occur.
0: Who's replacing CNN today?
9: Well, it's a good question. So the other elements of the pool, that is NBC, CBS, ABC, and Fox, you know, which is owned by the president's ally, Rupert Murdoch, are not going to play ball. What's replacing CNN today is Lindell TV. That's Mike Lindell, who you may know him better as the MyPillow guy.
0: Yeah.
9: Mr. Pillow, MyPillow, who has become very interested in Trump world politics. So very different level, perhaps, of coverage and involvement.
0: And what does the White House or President Trump say?
9: He has been having a lot to say this week, a lot on his chest. I think today we're maybe 38 days out from the midterms, and yet he's posted already twice as we speak this morning. 6:31 a.m. Eastern time, Trump or his aides posted, why should the perpetrators of fake news like CNN and MSDNC, referring to MS Now, be allowed access to a very sacred place? And he says later on in this posting, access is a privilege, not a right. Then at 8:30 a.m. Eastern this morning, Trump, and he signed it himself. He said, fake news should not be allowed in the White House. It has gone on far too long at a tremendous cost to our country.
0: What are some of the arguments CNN, MS Now, and Politico have made in their lawsuit?
9: So they offered a two-pronged argument, both based on the Constitution. The first is the First Amendment. That is, you cannot have the federal government punishing somebody or something, an institution, a network, because he doesn't like what they have to say. And the president is right. Let's be really clear. Access to the White House is a privilege and not a right. But at the same time, it's a thing where once granted, it can't be revoked because he doesn't like the way they do their jobs. And that's an important thing. Secondly, there's a due process issue, due process part of the Fifth Amendment. And that is you have to let people know ahead of time that you're going to do something and why. And actually, you have to make their chance to appeal. And the judge said that was the reason on which he was deciding the suit. But that, of course, when the First Amendment is implicated in the denial of due process, it makes it all the more important.
0: How is it that the president's relationship with the press has grown so openly hostile? I mean, he gets a lot of coverage from the press.
9: He loves the press. He wants nothing more than to bathe in the Klieg lights, but he wants it on his terms. After all, he came to prominence as a figure in the New York tabloids, often of controversy, but stoking it himself. He came to national recognition, of course, as a reality show star, and he has enjoyed the attention of the press as well as making the press his number one opponent in many ways. And right now, he's using all the levers of power available to him through investigations, Federal Communications Commission, through his own private lawsuits, through figuring out who to give favors to, like the Ellison family, now the controllers of both Paramount, CBS, but also now soon to be Warner Brothers and CNN, ironically enough.
0: NPR Media correspondent David Folkenflik. David, thanks so much.
9: You bet.
0: And Pope Leo is holding an open-air mass in central Paris this morning. Well over 500,000 people are there for it. There has been huge fervor for his four-day visit in this traditionally Catholic yet staunchly secular nation. The American Pope seems to be appealing to both sides of French society. NPR's Eleanor Beardsley is covering. Eleanor, thanks so much for being with us.
10: Well, good afternoon, Scott.
0: Bring us there. What are you seeing?
10: Well, I just saw the Pope, and I wasn't expecting to. He came by in his Pope Mobile, and I saw him pretty close up, smiling, and the crowd was just going wild, as we heard. You know, I'm out on the Avenue Champs-Élysées, which is between the Arc de Triomphe and the Place de la Concorde, where he's giving the Mass, and it is just a sea of people. Families have laid out blankets. People are having picnics. There are 700,000 people out here, Scott. Security is high, but it is well organized. There's been huge fervor for this Pope beyond the Catholic faithful. Pope mania has really gripped Paris, I would say. You know, last night at the Stade de France, Paris's sports stadium, was packed with 80,000 young people. He gave a sort of modern, energetic mass, a celebration. There were fireworks. It was like a Super Bowl mass. And 20-year-old Etienne Piot was there. Here he is.
11: And he's very human. He's a very human Pope. He speak to us with simple words, and he said to us the words that we can understand as young persons.
0: Eleanor, how do you explain the excitement? Because, as we noted, France is a very secular country where the open showing of religion can be discouraged.
10: Absolutely, Scott. You know, historically, France is known as the eldest daughter of the Catholic Church, but there's been strict separation of church and state here since 1905. Religion is considered a private affair. But I would say, first of all, there hasn't been a papal visit since 2008, and observers say there's a real hunger for the Pope here, you know, from the Catholics. But Pope Francis, Leo's predecessor, he never came to France on an official visit, not even when Notre Dame Cathedral was reopened after it burned. Of course, Leo held a mass at Notre Dame last night in French. He speaks good French. His grandmother was French. There's helicopters over me. I don't know if you can hear that. His grandmother was from Normandy. But he said how happy he was to meet people in this symbolic place. You can hear him here in French.
12: Je souhaitais vous rencontrer en ce lieu symbolique de l'Église en France. C'est pour moi une joie.
10: How he could stand up to today's strongmen. They say he has an important moral authority in a world of disorder. I spoke to 56-year-old Laurence Ardant, who traveled from Normandy to see the Pope. She said she really appreciated the way Pope Leo spoke out last April when President Trump first threatened to annihilate the Iranian civilization. Here she is.
13: I think Donald Trump needs to have an opposition. He's the word of peace. And he has this role to give these words of peace that Donald Trump does not understand and does not listen at all.
10: You know, I also spoke with Sophie Paradis, who told me the Pope's moral weight is needed more than ever. Here she is.
14: His diplomatic place, importance, is heavy, as he is a contrepoids, a counterweight to the presidents of the big states as USA, Russia, China.
0: And has the Pope commented on the reception he's gotten?
10: Yes, Scott. He says he is émerveillé, amazed by his visit. He lauded the number of young people who are returning to the faith. Religion experts say the Catholic Church is having a resurgence in France. But he also called for concrete action. This morning, he visited a migrant shelter, and he called to see those who are invisible and said those that economics and culture have reduced to slavery. He called to honor the dignity of every person.
0: Where's the Pope headed after Paris?
10: Well, after this outdoor mass, he will head to the shrine city of Lourdes later tonight to pray and to meet with victims of clergy abuse. And on Monday, he will head to the eastern city of Metz, where European leaders are expected to turn out for his speech. Now, he's expected to urge Europe to play a bigger role in bringing peace and restoring world order. This is what a Vatican expert told me. And Pope Francis called Europe. He said Europe was no longer vibrant. Leo thinks the opposite and will encourage Europe to assume its responsibility.
0: NPR's Eleanor Beardsley on the scene in Paris. Eleanor, thanks so much.
10: You're welcome, Scott.
5: That is NPR's Eleanor Beardsley. That's also South Carolina's Eleanor Beardsley. We love to hear a local voice all the way over in France bringing us the latest about the Pope and his travels through Europe. That is a connection that I don't think I would have expected to hear this morning, and I don't know if you expected to hear it either, but that often happens here on South Carolina Public Radio, where we find a local connection to a national, or in this case, international story. Eleanor Beardsley, a good friend of South Carolina Public Radio, a USC grad. I always love a spot that we have from her where she says, "Merci beaucoup, y'all." That's a big fan of that. We know that you love hearing those connections, too, and people like Eleanor Beardsley. That's why you're listening to Weekend Edition. We thank you for being here with us. 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You can be like Steve from Mount Pleasant, who has given this morning, Sharon from Loras, South Carolina, and Esther from Mount Pleasant. Thank you all three of you for giving today. And thank you to everyone who has given so far during this fall fundraising drive. I'm Sean Birch here with Amanda Hamilton and Becca Kemple live in our studios in Columbia. And Amanda, we are looking to raise $5,000 by the end of Weekend Edition. So we have about half an hour to go. We're already on our way there, thanks to people that I just mentioned. But we also have something else to make it a little more worth your buck.
6: We do. We have an extra little incentive. Thanks to an anonymous donor in Aiken, we have up to $5,000 in matching funds. So, you know, when you're making that gift, it will be doubled today. You know, we are so appreciative of everybody who has given it any amount. And just know that your dollars go a little bit further this Saturday morning, up to $5,000, whether that's a one-time gift, whether you set up a Sustaining Star gift. And if you do that Sustaining Star gift, that monthly commitment, your entire first year is matched. So it's a really great opportunity to invest in South Carolina Public Radio and make your dollar stretch a little bit further.
5: Yeah, it's and we know that that can sometimes be a little more difficult these days, but with South Carolina Public Radio, it really does go a long way. And Becca, you know, we just heard that story from Eleanor Beardsley. Great to hear that local voice. It made us all think a bit here in the booth about favorite stories that we've heard this week on South Carolina Public Radio. This can be any story that we have heard across our different programs. I feel like if we all counted down to one, we would all say the same thing.
6: Mm-hmm.
5: Which is Fat Bear Week. Yeah.
6: It's down to the final 12.
5: So
7: is it already? Is it over yet?
6: No, it's not over. It's we're down to the final they've scaled to the top 12. But it continues.
5: Let's explain for people who maybe missed the story or have missed this story
6: before.
5: Please
6: welcome to our madness and hyperfixation.
5: This is a very, very much a public radio story, I feel like. Mm-hmm. Fat Bear Week started by, I believe,
6: Katmai
5: yes,
6: National
5: please.
6: Park. Yeah, yeah.
5: National Park, one of the national parks, the National Park Service.
7: In Alaska.
5: A lot of bears that start to fatten up for hibernation around this time.
7: Yeah, they are.
5: And they started a great kind of bracket sort of thing to decide who is the best fattest bear of Fat Bear Week. Best fattest, yes. That is grammatically correct.
6: It is a subjective, you get to decide who you think the best fat bear is.
5: Yes.
7: and yours is?
6: Mine is Marshmallow.
7: I don't have a favorite. They all win.
6: I mean, all fat bears are good bears.
7: That's right.
6: We love all bears. But, you know, Marshmallow, this is her big debut as an adult contestant, because there are, adolescent bears who are in the running. And, you know, in her honor, I am drinking a s'mores latte.
7: Perfect.
6: Including that marshmallow in my drink.
5: Aww.
6: For me. It's just for her.
7: They can compete every year. So next year when she gets bigger and she's a little chubbier.
6: So last year, Chunk won.
7: Right. Mm. That's right.
6: And he is still in the competition this year as well. So, you know, you, the listener, get to decide which is your fat bear.
5: Yeah.
6: And the winner will be announced on the 29th. So only a few more days left in this really very fun story. And, you know, we have bears here in South Carolina, which I, you know, actively try to forget when we're in the upstate and be like, there are no bears here. It's fine. Because it's unfair that we have bears and alligators. Mm-hmm. I think it should be one or the other.
7: Right. We have eels here.
6: We have so many creatures. And I had a fight with a snapping turtle earlier this week.
7: Right.
6: We're having some wildlife adventures.
5: And that all makes me think about our newest program
6: Dr.
5: on South Carolina Public
7: That's my
5: Radio.
7: Favorite story from this week.
5: Into the Wild with Dr. Tom Mulliken, director of South Carolina Department of Natural Resources. He will come on every single weekday with Into the Wild, a little one-minute tidbit about something from South Carolina and our regional natural wonders and everything. And yeah, we recently have talked about bears here in South Carolina, American eels, as you mentioned, Becca. I'm sure Dr. Tom has a take on fat bear wheat, so we will have to get that the next time we see him. I personally am pulling for Backpack, who's,
6: I mean, that's just very fun.
5: Whose mother, Holly, is a former fat bear wheat champion.
6: Nepotism, Sean.
5: Hey, just carrying on the great
7: those are good
5: prestige.
7: Genes. That's just
5: yes,
7: good genes.
5: Yeah, exactly.
6: Just a thoroughbred of bear.
5: This is all very silly, and some things are very silly and light and everything.
6: We need it to be every once in a while.
5: We like that, but know that we take that silliness very seriously here at South Carolina Public Radio, even though we're talking about Fat Bear Week and hoping that they get nice and fat. We're also talking about all of the science that goes behind it. You get all of that information.
7: A
5: nice balance, a balanced breakfast here at South Carolina Public Radio. 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
6: Yeah, so up to $5,000 this morning. You can leave us your favorite fat bear in the comments. We will take our own informal poll. But, it, you know, it really makes a big difference when we have someone who can make a leadership gift like a $5,000 gift that helps us reach our goals. 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And we get to chat about, you know, what is new and exciting for us, what's you know, what's upcoming. 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
5: Yes.
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5: Yeah, more bang for your buck, as we like to say. And Becca Temple from our fundraising team, one great thing that we are offering as a bit of a thank you is a very exclusive South Carolina Public Radio t-shirt. 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But it's an exclusive SCPR t-shirt designed by you. And we were chatting a little bit earlier, describing the design. It's the outline of South Carolina, also our logo shape. And it's filled with sort of just a collage of great South Carolina things. Can you describe it a little bit more for us?
7: Well, first I was going to say that I should have put our state bear in it.
6: Do we have a state bear?
7: SCDNR says we share a state bear.
6: Is it with North Carolina?
7: It's black bear with North Carolina and South Carolina.
5: But we know we love our North Carolina neighbors.
6: That's right. Bears don't know what Carolina they're in.
7: They don't.
6: So
5: it doesn't matter.
6: They just wander back and forth.
5: Yeah.
7: If you want me to add that to the painting, let me know. Not just
6: like we revised it.
7: But it it has a lot of elements that are South Carolina exclusive. If you live here and you love South Carolina, then you're going to immediately recognize it and be
5: sweet
7: like, yes,
5: tea,
7: I need that. Yes.
5: The State House.
7: State House, Palmetto, of course, Rainbow Row, and the Shag, which
5: our
7: we
5: state dance.
7: Are
6: yeah,
7: learning
6: so say
7: in between
6: we were,
7: breaks.
6: We were learning in the hallway in between counting and you know, trying to figure out how to do the Shag. I remember taking PE here in South Carolina, and that was one of our units was to learn the Shag. Clearly, it did not stick.
7: Badminton and the Shag.
6: The life skills I needed to become a successful adult. So we're relearning. We're hoping the muscle memory will kick in. I think, Becca, you've got a couple of less than flattering videos of us attempting.
7: Doing the Shag. Yeah, maybe I'll see them.
6: So watch social media. But,
7: we
6: you know.
7: In with with us.
6: Yeah, it's all of these things that make South Carolina Public Radio unique, that makes our state unique, and giving us the opportunity to do that is all made possible through listener support. 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
0: This is Weekend Edition from NPR News. I'm Scott Simon. John and Helen Coe are comfortably upwardly middle-class family with their three children, Beau, D.H., and Meadow. John's corporate job takes them to America, Australia, then back home to the South Korea of the early 1990s. But then John's working life takes a turn. The 1997 Asian financial crisis strikes. They leave Seoul for Southern California, a different culture with dazzling possibilities. But how do they place their children into the American dream? American Hagwon is the highly anticipated novel from the author of Free Food for Millionaires and Pachinko. And Minjin Lee joins us now from our studios in New York. Thank you so much for being with us.
15: Hi, Scott. Thank you so much for having me.
0: And I guess we should explain what a Hagwon is and what they mean to the Coes.
15: A Hagwon is the Korean word for a learning center. So although it can be a cram school for an entrance exam for a school, it's also a place where you could learn how to be a gourmet cook or to tap dance or to learn how to play piano. It is a very important part of Korean culture. And most people think that if they need to learn anything and not go to a traditional school or grad school, you go to a Hagwon.
0: John and Helen have to start over in Southern California, and it's painful to read about that. And the small apartment with linoleum floors that I think they say are possibly once yellow. What does that do to their confidence in themselves?
15: Well, I think the experience of coming down in the world, it's very common, actually, in the world today. Because the children had been protected for such a long time by having experienced being solidly middle class, it is really shocking for them to see their parents become working class people, having been very solidly white collar professionals.
0: They look around and Mito says, "We won't be here long."
15: Well, it's really hopeful, isn't it? I think that children feel really... Well, it makes them grow up really fast.
0: I have read, maybe against expectation, growing up in New York, you did not go to a Hagwon.
15: No, I didn't go to a Hagwon in any kind of Korean formal sense. However, when I was in high school, I went to the Bronx High School of Science in New York, which is a specialized high school. You have to test into it.
0: Yeah.
15: And it was actually much easier to get into it back then. I was accepted in 1982, and I'm not being modest, it was actually much easier. You can look at the data. But I did want to go to a college of my dreams because my favorite writer went there, and I knew that I had to have a good score. And then some of my friends were a bit well off. They were attending something called Princeton Review, which still exists today. So I asked my parents if I could have, I think it was something like $300 or $500, which was a lot of money for us. And they said, sure, and they found me the money, and I went. So in that sense, I went to the Hagwon of America. And most Americans who take these specialized courses for things like law school or MCATs, like Stanley Kaplan or Kumon, those are Hagwons.
0: Mm. Mito ends up working at a Hagwon in Southern California. With such dedication, the family worries a bit. How does she begin to see the focus of her students?
15: Well, I think she gets really concerned because these kids seem a bit distorted about what all of this means. And I think that I am actually making a commentary about what I saw when I interviewed and did all this research about high school and college students today. The environment has become so competitive, and the children who want to go to the highly competitive schools have to become so professional very early on. So it is a Korean issue, but it's also now an American issue for middle-class families. Parents really think they have to get into a name-brand school.
0: Well, parents, all kinds of parents believe if their youngsters don't get into a name-brand school, they'll be behind in that race we call life.
15: Exactly. And I think we all want to believe that somehow we can make our children safe. So I think that the wish for your kid to go to a name brand school is not necessarily without the fact that you love your kid and you want to protect your kid. So I think that to criticize people who want those things is a bit unkind. It decontextualizes why they want to protect their kids.
0: Did you find yourself, as you wrote this novel, writing out of Mito's kind of exhaustion from personal observation?
15: I don't think I felt Mito's exhaustion. What I really felt was this real sense of heartbreak. I felt so sad for all these people who were spending so much of their very hard-earned money, money they really didn't have, to help their kids. It's not true. Like, you could go to a fancy school and not have things work out. Every single person that you and I know can find five examples. Not like one example, five examples, maybe 10 examples, maybe 20 examples of people who went to these schools. And these people did not have the life that you thought they would have or they thought they would have as a result of having gone to a name brand school. And also, it's not necessarily the best thing for the kid if the kid doesn't want to go there.
0: And is it fair to raise the question about what they really learn?
15: You know, the popular stance about Hagwons and Korean education is that it's stupid and it's evil and it's wrong to make kids study this way. And that argument has been made. It will continue to be made. And I completely support believing this. That said, the general competence and the abilities of Korean children are really high. This kind of push, it did lead to this incredible development of a very, very poor country in a tiny amount of time. However, many other children and families are broken by this kind of stress. And one of the things that you really see is the negative birth rate. People don't want to have kids because they can't afford to have kids. And one of the main reasons that you will hear is that they cannot afford the Hagwon bills.
0: Yeah. This book ranges all around the world with Korean families, South Korea, Australia, Brazil, the U.S. Does having family around the world carry some burden for Korean families to make themselves known and successful?
15: I think one of the things that really, really kind of affected me was seeing this need of many young Koreans in Korea to become globally successful. It wasn't like, I want to be the best student in my small hometown or even Seoul or even in the northeast of Seoul or the southwest of Seoul. They said, no, I need to be globally competitive, almost like Olympic medalist level of everything. And I found that to be really hard because the entire competition for that kind of race is not entirely fair. And there's so few people who can make it. And I thought, I don't know if that can yield a great deal of enjoyment.
0: Well, when do you enjoy it, too?
15: Exactly. When do you enjoy it? Because even if you get there, then don't you have to go to the next thing?
0: Much of your novel seems to be about willful self-sacrifice.
15: Yeah, it's so interesting to me. Thank you so much for recognizing that. I think this whole idea of willful self-sacrifice is something that's really demanded in the culture of Korea. And you see it in the initial story of Shimcheon. It's a fairy tale of a girl. It's called A Blind Man's Daughter. And the young daughter decides to sacrifice her entire life. And she sells herself to a bunch of sailors so the sailors can have a successful crossing across a violent sea. And then they get a lot of rice. And this rice that she gets for her life is given to a monastery. Why? Because then the monks can pray for her father's sight to be restored. This kind of story is really pointed to as the virtue of a good daughter or a good son. It comes from filial piety and obviously Confucianism. And we can criticize that, and yet you understand why these pillars of philosophy are very important for a culture like Korea.
0: How long did it take you to write this book?
15: 10 years.
0: That's what I thought. Is this book over for you?
15: Yeah. I actually feel so grateful that it's done because I learned so many things along the way. I got to build the world that I wanted to build.
0: Where do we find that world? In the book?
15: Mm-hmm. And also in the way I live, because I think every author will probably say this, the act of writing a book really will transform you. Like, I'm a different person than I was before I wrote the book. And it's not just the years passing. It's actually what I learned and also the ability to make cosmos out of chaos. You start with the questions and then you have the answers. But in order to arrive at the answers, I had to really reassemble and also make order out of all the disparate elements in my mind.
0: Wow, I never do that.
15: That's very funny.
0: American Hagwon is the new novel by Min Jin Lee. Thank you so much for speaking with us.
15: Oh, thank you so much, Scott.
0: The Australian indie rock musician Julia Jacklin moved from Sydney to Melbourne about 10 years ago. She was 27 and quickly fell in love with a local bar and music venue called The Gem.
16: It's on a pretty residential street, so at nighttime, it's like a light in the dark. It's kind of got an Americana aesthetic slightly, but by an Australian viewpoint, so things are a bit wrong. And then you walk around the bar, go up an old staircase, and then you get upstairs, and to the right is where the studio is.
0: The studio where Julia Jacklin recorded her new album. That album is also called The Gem.

This is Weekend Edition from NPR News. I'm Scott Simon. Thank you for being with us. Wild weather is affecting different parts of the U.S. Hurricane Nola was approaching Hawaii, the fourth storm to affect the state this year, and on the East Coast, a strong nor'easter forms. It is a rare September showing of this kind of a powerful storm.

0: difficult to record above a working bar and concert venue, but Jacqueline accepted the challenge.
1: Sometimes I feel in a regular studio, the possibilities are almost endless for how you can make things sound, and that can feel overwhelming a little bit. Or you can technically record any time, so it's sometimes a bit hard to know when to stop. Whereas at the jam, we couldn't play certain times because there was a live band playing downstairs most nights. The kitchen's below the control room, so we'd have to ask the kitchen staff if they could just turn the radio down slightly. So the first song on the album is called Brand New, and I'd gotten quite obsessed with Madonna's Music album. That album in particular has this like relationship between acoustic guitar and electronic sounds. I don't know how to make electronic music, and so we were trying to just make that kind of music, but just with what we had. There was this point where I was like, I really feel like I want to have laser sounds. And I was doing it in the studio. I was like, you know, like doo. We were sitting there with four of us, and we were all just trying to make laser sounds with our mouths.

Welcome Me. It's my longest song. I just had a really enjoyable time recording that. I felt very present. And the song itself is just, it's one of those ones that I'll never be fully honest about what it's about, because I'll probably get sued for defamation or something.

0: it's just about being in a situation with another person where I'm just embarrassed by how they treat you, but you don't know how to get out of it. What I let you do to me. And so you're constantly trying to hide the way you're being treated, because if people saw it, they would question your character and like why you let somebody treat you like that. Looking back, what gets you out of it is talking about it. But at the time, it can feel like that is too much and you have to try to obscure what's happening to you.
1: Julia Jacklin's new album ends with a song called I Wish.
0: Now, that song is particularly about being 15 years old and about being 27 years old, which I would say were the two most difficult periods of my life. Well, I-

I always try to hold on to being a teenager and what that actually felt like, because I can tell that a lot of adults forget and then project onto teenagers. I feel like I was expected to have adult thoughts and maturity and understanding as a teenager. I just would have loved some more sympathetic adults in my life. It feels like it's been my life's work to just really try to figure out how I feel and then try to figure out how to put that into words and then how to put those words into song. And that's been my life pursuit. There's so many other people who have other skills and talents that help me to live, and I'm just glad that that's my contribution.

0: 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I'm Scott Simon.
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0: From NPR and WBEZ Chicago, this is Wait, Wait, Don't Tell Me, the NPR News Quiz. I'm Alzo Slade.
1: And I'm Peter Sagal. This was the week when the nation's journalists stood up to the president and refused to cover him. So he made a big announcement and nobody could hear what he was saying. Ironically, that bumped his approval rating up 5 points. We'll ask what made the journalist say no more, plus the legendary coach of Cornhuskers volleyball, John Cook, tells us why it's the greatest sport in the world. And Alzo Slade looks over the data explaining how NPR listeners have been dealing with stress.
0: Multicat ownership among the group rose a whopping 117%.
1: We'll ask who's really buying litter by the crate on our quiz coming up right after this hour's news.
2: Live from NPR News in Washington, I'm Windsor Johnston. Hurricane Nolo is moving toward Hawaii with its outer bands already reaching the Big Island and forecasters warning of potentially catastrophic flooding. Farther east, Hurricane Polo is threatening Baja California Sur, where a hurricane watch is in effect. The Pacific has already seen an extremely active hurricane season, with climate scientists pointing to the powerful Super El Nino pattern as a major factor. NPR's Ava Berger reports.
3: There have been no full-blown hurricanes in the Atlantic Ocean yet this season. It's the first time that has happened in more than a century. It's the exact opposite for the Pacific Ocean. The Pacific has already seen 18 hurricanes, more than the average, and these storms can be really strong. Gabriel Vecchi, a professor of geosciences at Princeton University, said Hurricane Polo increased faster than any hurricane he's ever seen.
4: It's a tale of two basins, the Pacific incredibly active, and the North Atlantic incredibly inactive.
3: Vecchi and other climate scientists point to a super strong El Nino to explain the weather. This natural pattern occurs every few years and tends to suppress hurricanes in the Atlantic while fueling more storms in the Pacific. Ava Berger, NPR News.
2: Control of the House is on the line in November, with Republicans and Democrats fighting over a relatively small number of competitive districts. One of those battles runs through Allentown, Pennsylvania, amid

0: One of those battles runs through Allentown, Pennsylvania, a majority Latino city where both parties are making a push for voters. NPR's Barbara Sprunt reports.
1: Here in Allentown, worries about the economy and cost of living reign supreme. Barbara Gonzalez-Rosati sees the toll it takes as she runs a daycare.
2: Regardless of your political party or your ethnicity, we're all feeling the same things. It's gotten to the point where there's almost, or we're gearing towards two class of people, the filthy rich or the dirt poor. We're squeezing out the middle class.
1: Republicans made inroads with Latino voters in the 24 cycle, something they're trying to replicate come November. Barbara Sprunt, NPR News, Allentown, Pennsylvania.
0: In Paris, hundreds of thousands of people greeted Pope Leo on his way to celebrate an outdoor mass as part of his four-day visit to France. NPR's Eleanor Beardsley reports from the French capital.
3: Oh, wow, I'm by the Arc de Triomphe, and the Pope just came by. The Pope came by in his Popemobile, and people went wild. I saw him. It was not far away. It was amazing. There are more than 500,000 people out here in central Paris. It's like a sea of people waiting on this Pope, waiting for this mass.
0: That's NPR's Eleanor Beardsley reporting from Paris. This is NPR News. The Supreme Court has cleared the way for states to use a federal database to check voters' citizenship ahead of the November midterm elections. The justices temporarily lifted a lower court decision blocking the Trump administration's expanded SAVE program. Voting rights groups are warning that errors could wrongly flag eligible voters. The White House says the system will help states identify non-citizens on their rolls. States can choose whether to use the database. Federal law also bars most states from carrying out the broad voter roll purges within 90 days of an election. A scene from the fictional Gotham City has played out for real in Britain. Vicky Barker reports from London.
4: Yeah! Applause for a real-life superhero as Batman returns a stolen handbag to its grateful owner. 25-year-old Sonny Mason was at a costume party in Norwich, England, when a mugger snatched a woman's bag. Mason, in full Batman regalia, ran in pursuit, along with other guests dressed as comic book characters. A TikTok video captures the moment Mason, cape swirling, scaled a stone wall to retrieve the stolen bag thrown up there by the fleeing thief, watched by applauding onlookers and a couple of police officers, relegated to mere walk-on parts as life imitated comic book art. For NPR News, I'm Vicky Barker in London.
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9: 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I'm Alzo Slade, your judge and scorekeeper. And if it helps, you can picture me in a little referee uniform. Here's your host at the Orpheum Theater in Omaha, Nebraska, Peter Sagal.
10: Thank you all. Thank you, Omaha. Thank you. What a delight to be making our debut here at long last. Later on, we are going to be talking to the legendary former coach of the Nebraska Cornhuskers volleyball team, John Cook. His team once played in front of the largest crowd ever to see a women's sporting event, 92,000 people, and whose regular games

0: season after season, drew a crowd of 10,000 people. So when he walks out here in this sold-out 2,600-seat theater, we assume we'd be like, yeah, so where is everybody?
1: Yeah.
0: But first, we want you to compete in front of this crowd. When you call in to play our games, the number is 1-888-WAIT-WAIT. That's 1-888-924-8924. Now let's welcome our first listener contestant. Hi, you're on Wait, Wait, Don't Tell Me.
2: Hi, Peter. This is John calling from Syracuse, New York.
0: Hey, John. How are things in Syracuse?
2: Not cold yet, but they will be.
0: I know. You get that every year in upstate New York. What do you do there?
2: I work as a legal aide in our local district attorney's office.
0: Oh, wow. My expectation would be that the district attorney in a place like Syracuse gets to deal with all kinds of raffish kind of criminals.
2: Oh, definitely, yeah.
0: Yeah.
2: Wide variety.
0: So what your job lacks in pay, it makes up in entertainment.
2: That, yes, it definitely does.
0: Well, let me introduce you to our panel, John. First up, it's a comedian out on tour who you can see this very weekend at the Laughing Tap in Milwaukee, Wisconsin. It's Dulce Sloan.
3: Hello.
0: Next up, a comedian who's on tour all fall with the next stop October 2nd and 3rd at the Comedy Fort in Fort Collins, Colorado. It's Josh Gondelman.
4: Hello. Thank you for having me.
0: And a contributor to CBS Sunday Morning and co-host of the new podcast, You Could Make This Beautiful, it's Faith Saley.
5: Hey, John.
2: That's Faith.
0: So, John, you're going to play Who's Alzo? This time, Alzo Slade, standing right here, is going to read you three quotations from this week's news. As you probably know, your job is to correctly identify or explain just two of them. Do that, you will win our prize. Any voice from our show you might choose for your voicemail. Are you ready to do this?
2: I'm ready to go.
0: Let's do it. Here's your first quote. It's from a CNN journalist.
6: Very happy to be getting back to work here.
0: That journalist said she was happy to get back to work where after journalists from CNN, MSNBC, and Politico had been banned all week.
2: That would be the White House.
0: The White House, yes! The journalists were banned. Oh no, without White House press briefings, how will we hear how great the war in Iran is going? So, the president banned these three outlets. The networks immediately went to court, got an order letting them back in. But were they really happy about that? Getting banned from this White House must be like when a friend cancels plans and you have to pretend you're upset. Oh, shoot, I was really looking forward to hearing you yell next to a helicopter.
7: You think they were really sad, or is it one of them days, it was like a snow day as a kid?
0: Yeah.
7: They're just like, oh, no, I don't have to go cover the president talk. Oh, no.
4: No, totally, right? Because they must be such dedicated journalists because they were probably just forgetting what stale Big Mac smells like.
0: Yeah.
4: And they had to go back.
0: Now, I want to say that the judge's decision said that the White House pulled the passes without really explaining why, and you cannot do that. The Constitution forbids the government from being a dad who sends you to your room on the grounds. You know what you did.
7: So you're telling me that there are things that this president is doing that's not constitutional.
0: I'm sorry if I broke that to you suddenly.
4: That doesn't, no, I'm a Dulce, that doesn't sound right.
0: Doesn't sound right.
7: A president?
4: That's not the Donald Trump I know.
0: All right, John, your next quote is from a New York Times commenter.
6: It remains to be seen whether or not the force is with the museum.
0: What new museum opened in L.A. this week? Two mixed reviews.
2: Could that be George Lucas's Star Wars Museum?
0: Yes, the George Lucas Museum of Narrative Art finally opened in Los Angeles this week. I can't believe it's been open just 3 days. And they've already had to rename it the Donald J. Trump and George Lucas Museum of Narrative Art. This new museum houses 40,000 pieces of George Lucas's personal collection of memorabilia and collectibles from pop culture. So the experience of visiting it is described as being just like when your nephew asks you to come see my room.
7: Wait a minute. Hold on. So y'all paying admission to his storage unit? Is that what
0: pretty
7: this
0: much,
7: is?
0: Yeah. Pretty much. Pretty much.
4: Star Wars slash storage wars.
0: Yeah, exactly. It's a storage unit with a gift shop. There were tons of celebrities at the big opening. There was Oprah Winfrey and Nicolas Cage and Samuel L. Jackson. And the most exciting exhibit, though, has got to be Natalie Portman still in her original packaging.
4: I'm excited for like 25 years from now when George Lucas opens a way worse museum and is like, this is the museum I've always wanted to go.
0: Exactly.
4: and then you have to see the bad museum first.
0: That's right. All right, John, we have one more quote for you. Here it is.
6: Multi-cat ownership among the group rose a whopping 117% since 2018.
0: That was our number one news source, petfoodprocessing.net. Commenting on the trend of who becoming out and proud cat owners.
2: Oh, I'm going to have to ask for a hint.
0: Well, it's not just crazy cat ladies anymore.
2: Oh. Can I get another hint?
0: I understand it's a new world and the binary is outdated, but in general, what is the opposite of ladies?
2: New cat men?
0: Yes, men. Cat men. This week, the New York Times profiled the growing number of cat dads, and they use that term repeatedly as if there's nothing wrong with it. Cat dads are men who are happy to show pictures of their cats and brag about their cats to anyone who will listen, which is no one.
1: Now, wait a minute.
7: Pardon me. I don't like what we're doing here. Now, here, I love a cat, but we're saying cat ladies. And then we're calling them cat dads.
1: Exactly.
7: No, we're giving them, they barely take care of human children. No.
0: All right, you object.
1: But the point is, when a woman has a cat, she's a childless cat lady.
7: Yes.
1: But when a man has a cat, he instantly becomes a parent,
7: no.
1: A cat dad.
0: You're right, I didn't see the injustice in this.
1: How does that work?
7: Not if injustice.
1: How about childless cat men?
7: Yeah, cat man. And he don't get no thing. It ain't done na na na na na na cat man. No. Cat man.
0: Childless cat guy. Is that
7: yes.
0: Make you happy?
4: Catman.
0: Catman profiled by the Times is a long distance trucker who replaced his passenger seat in the cab with a cat tree so his two cats could accompany him on his routes.
7: Yes.
0: This is such a predicament for the hitchhikers. Would I rather get a ride with that cat guy or with a murderer?
7: Ain't nowhere to sit. The cat tree got shotgun.
0: That's
7: true. You can hop in the back with these salmon.
0: Now, these guys say the stigma around cat guys being, quote, less dateable is gone now, but this is true. They also all told the Times that they are absolutely still not putting cats in their dating profile pictures because they are crazy cat guys, but they're not crazy.
4: Well, how are you going to put a cat in the picture when you've already holding up the fish?
0: Exactly. Well, the fish lures in the cat.
4: That's right.
0: Alzo, how did John do in our quiz?
6: John did great. He got 3 out of 3. Perfect score.
0: All right. Well done, John. Thank you so much for playing.

0: Right now, panel, time for you to answer some questions about this week's news. Faith, this week, the Mamdani administration in New York opened the first of 17 new high-tech public restrooms. Now, these bathrooms have an important feature. After exactly 10 minutes of use, what happens?
1: Rats come out and start chewing the toilet paper.
0: No.
1: Give me a hint.
0: Well, we've all had this experience sometimes when we've forgotten to lock it.
1: The door opens?
0: The door opens.
1: Oh, the shame.
0: At 10 minutes, no matter what you are doing, the door will open, exposing you to anybody out there. A voice will say at 10 minutes, attention, your time is expired. The door is opening now, and the door opens, whether you want it to or not. And of course, as you're exposed to everyone out there, New York, New York starts blaring on the speakers. You know, start spreading the news.
1: I mean, that's ample time, though. 10 minutes, that's fair.
2: I don't know. Some people's bowels move slower than others.
3: It is prejudice against the IBS community.
2: That's right, yeah. I mean, and not to give too much information, but I have to warm up like an old Chevy when I'm in there.
0: At the opening, when they opened up the first one and he demonstrated them, Mamdani said, quote, too many New Yorkers know what it's like to have nowhere to go, unquote. Mr. Mayor, that is subway elevator erasure.
3: That's right. The problem isn't that people had nowhere to go.
0: Exactly.
3: It's coming out. Yeah.
0: They were going everywhere.
1: Everywhere.
3: We had too many places.
0: Coming up, a Bluff the Listener game, 20 years in the making. Call 1-888-WAIT-WAIT to play. We'll be back in a minute with more of Wait, Wait, Don't Tell Me from NPR.
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2: 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From NPR and WBEZ Chicago, this is Wait, Wait, Don't Tell Me, the NPR News Quiz. I'm Alzo Slade. We're playing this week with Josh Gondelman, Faith Saley, and Dulce Sloan. And here again is your host at the Orpheum Theater in Omaha, Nebraska, Peter Sagal.
0: Thank you, Alzo. Thank you, everybody. Thank you so much. Now it is time for the Wait, Wait, Don't Tell Me Bluff, the listener game. Call 1-888-WAIT-WAIT to play our game in the air. Hi, you are on Wait, Wait, Don't Tell Me.
8: Hi, this is Jane in Baltimore.
0: Hey, Jane, I love Baltimore. What do you do there?
8: I am a law student.
0: You are a law student.
8: I am.
9: It's the all law edition of Wait, Wait, Don't Tell Me this week. What kind of law are you studying for?
8: I want to be an immigration lawyer.
9: Oh, wow. You are volunteering for hard duty, my friend.
8: Yes, I'm really in for it.
9: You are. Well, you know what you're getting into, and God bless you for doing it. Well, great to have you with us. You're going to play our game in which you must try to tell truth from fiction. Also, what's the topic?
2: Where do you see yourself in 20 years?
9: Now, anybody can have a five-year plan, but to know what exactly you'll be doing in 20 years requires either an amazing amount of ambition or absolutely none at all. Our panelists are going to tell you about somebody's new two-decade goal. Pick the one who's telling the truth. You'll win the weight waiter of your choice in your voicemail. You ready to play?
8: Yes.
9: All right. First, let's hear from Dulce Sloan.
10: Elizabeth Ramirez of Norcross, Georgia, has mastered a rare skill. Unlike most people, she can actually finish her daily to-do list. Not a check-the-mail-make-dinner to-do list, but a mow-the-lawn, paint-a-bedroom, and do-your-taxes-in-one-day to-do list. So naturally, she wanted a bigger challenge. What if she planned out the next 20 years? So at 27 years old, Elizabeth made the most intense to-do list of all time. March 28th, 2029, meet the love of my life on my birthday in London. May 5th, 2033, give birth to twin girls. November 3rd, 2035, open a Subway franchise. Those are the major things in her life, but she even has mundane things like August 5th, 2037, buy aloe for sunburn from beach from last week's trip. Now, we've all heard the phrase, if you want to make God laugh, tell him your plans. Well, this to-do list must be a comedy special.
9: A woman lays out everything she's going to do pretty much every day for the next 20 years. Your next story of someone's plans for 2046 comes from Josh Gondelman.
11: This October, two friends from Newcastle-upon-Tyne, England, will commence an undertaking that has never been completed before, one they believe could take them two decades. It's not a medical breakthrough or an artistic achievement. The pair has set out to be the first people in history to finish the world's most complicated board game. The Campaign for North Africa, a World War II strategy game, requires an estimated 1,500 hours to complete, making Grand Theft Auto look like a round of tic-tac-toe. The game has over 1,000 pieces, including one for German General Erwin Rommel, who doesn't show up in most family board games for obvious reasons. There's even a penalty if the player controlling the Italian army doesn't have enough water for their troops to boil pasta. They say America runs on Duncan, but apparently Mussolini ran on Bucatini. Purcell and Tager plan to spend 5 hours a week on their fake war until they're done, meaning they'll wrap up in about 20 years, four times longer than the actual war lasted. They're confident they'll do it, even though the only other board game they've ever played together is Risk, and they didn't finish that. Devoting so much energy to a board game may seem like an elaborate, old-fashioned way to spend time, but what's more 2026 than starting a forever war in the Middle East for no reason?
9: Two young men set out to be the first people ever to complete a board game, which will last 20 years. Your last story of a 4x5-year plan comes from Faith Saley.
1: Anne Berzin and Heidi Simmons spent their honeymoon in Greece, where they had the best cheese of their lives, a sheep's milk variety on the Isle of Lesbos. The cheese made them feel incredible. It made them stronger, happier, and only just a little bit farty. Anne even attributes the cheese with helping her hit the high notes in I Will Always Love You at karaoke. This cheese is amazing. Then they came home to Brattleboro, Vermont, with a cheese starter and a plan. They're curing a cheese that will take two decades to reach perfection. The brides, both in their 30s, believe the cheese, which they're calling lesbian Gouda, is, quote, kind of magical. So they intend to smoke, drink, and get unsterile tattoos until they dive into the cheese in their 50s. By then, we'll be through menopause, Anne predicts. All that good bacteria in the lesbian Gouda will purge our hard-living sins, Heidi says. And like cheese, we'll just get sharper with age.
9: So, somebody has planned out the next 20 years. Is it from Dulce Sloan, a woman who simply has decided what she's going to do every day until 2046? From Josh Gondelman, two guys who have decided to start playing a board game so complex that if they do manage to finish it, it will take 20 years. Or from Faith Saley, two women who have decided to guarantee their future health, wealth, and happiness by aging a piece of cheese for two decades. Which of these is the real long-term plan we found in the week's news?
8: Well, I would like for it to be C, but I think B sounds most likely.
9: So the second story, that was from Josh Gondelman about the board game. Well, to bring you the real story, we spoke to a reporter who covered it.
12: Campaigns for North Africa, really more about logistics and record keeping than it is really about playing and having fun.
9: That was Victor Mather. He's a reporter on the Express Desk at the New York Times who covered the story of the two men about to play the very, very, very long board game. Congratulations, Janie. You got it right.
13: You
9: earned a point. For Josh, for simply telling the truth in a charming way, and you've won our prize, the voice of anyone you might choose in your voicemail. Congratulations and good luck with your studies.
8: Thank you.
9: Thank you. Take care.
14: Is it any wonder I've got too much time on my hands?
9: And now the game we call Not My Job. 3 years ago, 92,000 people packed into Memorial Stadium at the University of Nebraska to watch a volleyball game, setting a world record for the biggest crowd ever to see a women's athletic event. And at that game, just about ending his amazing tenure as coach of that team, was John Cook. He led the team for 25 seasons, won 4 national championships with them, and is now a co-owner and manager of the Omaha Supernovas of the Major League Volleyball. He joins us now. John Cook, welcome to Wait, Wait, Don't Tell Me.
15: Well, thank you for having me.
9: I'm going to admit that I'm one of those people who did not know what a big deal Cornhuskers volleyball was until that amazing event that was covered nationally at Memorial Stadium. So what was that like for you to be out there with your players in front of that many people?
15: It was surreal walking out and seeing 92,003.
9: Oh.
15: I think the three people are right up there that made the three.
9: This is true.
15: Yeah.
9: I read that it was 90,003, and I was like, I bet he's going to correct me.
15: So, because everywhere I go, the three people that made over 92,000, they say, we were the three.
9: Really?
15: So
9: is that like a thing?
15: Yeah. Everywhere I go.
9: Really?
15: I go,
2: wait,
15: yeah.
2: And they're here right now.
9: They are.
15: I think they're up right
9: they
15: there.
9: They just follow him wherever he goes.
15: Yeah. So it was surreal. It was just like an out-of-body experience, and it was a magical night and a great celebration for women's sports.
9: How did you, of course, I mean, amazing. The record was set here in Nebraska. How did you prepare your players for that enormous crowd?
15: I just reminded them it's volleyball, pass that spike. Andy Jackson, who's a current senior right now.
9: Yeah.
15: They asked her earlier in the year, you know, about that same question you just asked me, and she said, I don't remember because I blacked out. And I think most of them blacked out, so
9: I've always noticed when I watch volleyball that after every point, win or lose the point, the women all gather into a little huddle. I'm not quite sure what they're saying, but I assume that that day they were all getting together and going, man, that's a lot of people.
15: Well, yeah.
9: Every time.
15: Yeah.
9: Yeah. What do they say? I've always wondered.
15: I don't know.
9: Really? every point, all the players get together, little huddle, break, go back next to the next point.
15: I know,
9: you don't know what they're saying.
15: I know the most common thing we try to get them to say is, hey, next point. Let's win the next point.
9: Right.
15: So that's, but who knows what else goes on in there.
9: Do you ever work?
15: They might be talking about who's up in the stands and what, you know, football players there. And
9: yeah. You ever wonder if they were, like, talking about you?
15: No.
9: Like, they all get together and like...
15: No.
9: He has some spinach in his teeth. You see that? Yeah, don't tell him. So you, we understand, were yourself a basketball player when you were a younger man, and then you became, as one of your first jobs, a basketball coach. And the story we've heard, part of your legend, is that they said, okay, you also got to coach volleyball, and you had no idea and had to go read a book about volleyball.
15: That is a true story.
9: Right. So you were coaching all these different sports, but obviously you went on to become a legend in volleyball. Why volleyball? Why was that your sport that you decided?
15: Volleyball's in the fall, so the first sport, start of school. And we went to the state championship the first year.
9: Yeah.
15: So the school went crazy, and I'm like, wow, I must know what I'm doing in volleyball.
9: Right.
15: No, I have a saying, the longer I coach, the less I know. And I kept learning so much later in my career because everything changes all the time. So you have to be a great learner. And, there's days I felt like I didn't know anything what I was talking about or doing. So.
9: Right. Now, you were famous for being a very sort of quiet presence on the sidelines. You were not one of those coaches who ran up and down yelling, right? Was that like a conscious choice to, like, you're just going to sit there and let the game go?
15: That's what I was trying to do because I had to try to, I was more relaxed there. But in about 2015, coaches started getting up in volleyball. It became a thing. And so everybody told me, like, you need to get up and run around on the sideline. Well, we lost two matches in a row for the first time.
9: Really?
15: Yeah. And my the captain came and told me, she goes, you need to sit down.
9: Really?
15: Kelly Hunter. And we won 34 straight in a national championship.
9: Really?
15: Yeah, and that's a true story. They know. Kelly,
9: I love it.
15: Kelly
9: I love
15: Hunter.
9: It.
13: That's so, I think what they said in that huddle was, coach needs to sit his ass down.
9: Yeah, exactly.
3: I knew the legend of Cornhusker volleyball, but today I was on the flight here and people were talking about last night's match, and I've never heard volleyball in an airplane before. But people, they were so excited, like someone hadn't seen it and someone else was catching them up. It was like Game of Thrones finale level excitement. It was really cool.
9: Do you have obnoxious guys calling into sports radio? Like, yeah, I don't think that woman could set a spike on the railroad. You know what I mean?
15: I'll give you an example. The last couple of weeks, one of their star players hasn't been playing well. So
9: yeah.
15: there was articles in the paper,
9: no.
15: And everybody's online. What's going on? She's not playing very well. They put so much pressure here. They're, you know, it's great. There's all these crowds, but there's a lot of pressure.
9: Sure.
15: And so, yes, they're under the limelight. And sometimes when they're not playing well, they feel like, and I felt this way as a coach, when we lost, I felt like I let the whole state of Nebraska down.
9: Right.
15: And that's how it feels here.
9: Yeah,
15: but it's special.
9: Yeah, fortunately, there's not a lot of people here, so it's not. Come now.
1: I know
9: how many people live in Nebraska. 90,003.
13: 92,000.
9: Thank you.
16: You can't boo him for your population. Y'all need to get out of here and make more people.
15: Dulcie, I want to party with you.
9: Yo.
13: Well, hey, if you party with Dulcie, you will be up running around like a chicken in your head.
16: Oh, yeah, ain't no coaching for the bench, coach. We up.
9: Well, John Cook, it is an honor to talk to you here in Omaha. And we have invited you for a little competition of our own. It's a game that we are calling
13: Bump, Set, Spike.
9: So, okay. You are familiar, of course, with bump and set and spike from volleyball, basic moves. So we thought we'd ask you about three different bumps, sets, and spikes. Answer two out of three questions correctly, and you'll win our prize for one of our listeners, the voice of anyone they might choose for their voicemail. Also, who is Coach John Cook playing for?
13: Autumn Crane Buckman of Omaha, Nebraska.
9: Awesome. Obviously a fan. All right, you ready to do this?
15: Let's do it.
9: First up is bump. Now, the bumps are a birthday tradition in the UK. That's what it's called, the bumps. And when they do the bumps, friends and family of the birthday celebrant do what to them? Is it A, bang them on the floor for each year of their life? B, roll them physically down the road to the nearest pub? Or C, just take them to a dermatologist to remove any odd bumps?
15: I'm going to say A.
9: You're going to say A, to bounce them on the floor for each year they've been alive. That's right.
15: Yeah.
9: Bump, bump, bump, bump. All right. That's very good. Now we're going to move on to set. The set of the movie The Godfather has become legendary. And if you were visiting that set way back when, you might have seen which of these. A, actors wearing cue cards on their clothes because Marlon Brando refused to memorize his lines. B, Francis Ford Coppola, the director, himself acting out each character in each scene while the real actors were forced to watch him. Or C, Angelo DiCarlo, a real mobster, just standing in the set and either nodding or shaking his head at every mafia thing.
15: Hmm. I guess it must be A.
9: It is A. Yep. So Marlon Brando said it wasn't that he couldn't memorize his lines. He said that if he did memorize his lines, he wouldn't sound natural in the way that a normal person would. So,
1: what?
9: You know, so he—that's what he said. So he couldn't deliver them in a natural way, in the way he could reading them off Robert Duvall's suit jacket. So, all right, you got two right. Of course, we're going to finish with Spike, the finishing move. Police often use road spikes, right, to stop fleeing cars. But even seasoned officers were surprised when a woman trying to escape them in a car in Utah did what? A, stopped the car, stole the road spikes, and took them home to keep birds off her windowsill. B, stopped the car and put up a sign, extreme tire damage, do not back up. Or C, ran over the spikes, then, while in a standoff with police, called AAA to come replace her damaged tires.
15: I'm thinking C. Is that? We'll go C.
9: It was C.
1: Yeah.
9: She was arrested before AAA could come fix her car. Also, how did John Cook do on our quiz?
13: Coach stays undefeated. 3 out of 3.
9: John Cook is the general manager of the Omaha Supernovas, the world's leading professional volleyball team, and the former head coach of the Nebraska Cornhuskers. John Cook, thank you so much for joining us. Give it up for your very own Coach Cook. In just a minute, we iron some things out in our listener limerick challenge game. Call 1-888-WAIT-WAIT to join us on the air. We'll be back in a minute with more of Wait, Wait, Don't Tell Me from NPR.
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2: I'm Alzo Slade. We're playing this week with Dulce Sloan, Faith Saley, and Josh Gondelman. And here again is your host at the Orpheum Theater in Omaha, Nebraska, Peter Sago.
9: Thank you, Alzo. Thank you, everybody. In just a minute, it's the one remaining competition in America that nobody cares enough to bet on. It's the Listener Limerick Challenge. If you'd like to play, give us a call at 1-888-WAIT-WAIT. That's 1-888-924-8924. Right now, a panel, some more questions for you from the week's news. Josh, this week, the Washington Post held a debate among their staff and published it. It's about whether or not it's okay to show up to a job interview with what?
3: With iced coffee.
9: Exactly right. We understand you're a big iced coffee drinker yourself.
3: I am a big iced coffee drinker.
9: So did you get it on your iced coffee news alert?
3: Yeah, that's right. The Dunkin' app was like, we're mobilizing you. We need you to sign a petition.
9: So this question started on TikTok, where a corporate recruiter put up a post saying, do not walk into an interview with an iced coffee, or worse, an iced latte. But why not? Well, one, it's unprofessional, and two, it gives you horrible breath for the post-interview goodbye kiss.
1: Specifically, they were upset about the sweating on the coffee, and because it would cause a clammy handshake.
9: And the
1: ice would make noise?
9: Exactly.
1: And there would
9: leave a little ring
1: people?
9: On the table. Well, there is a plus side. It shows the potential employers what kind of employee you would be, which is an employee who's going to spill an iced coffee on their lap in the middle of the interview.
3: This is nothing. People will just say anything on TikTok. People will have a TikTok that's like, having a dream is the same as reading a book. And then a million people will be like, that's right, I do think that. And you're like, no, it's just because someone says it on TikTok and gets a lot of response doesn't mean that it's true and doesn't mean it's news.
16: No, I just thought when you went to a job interview, it's no food, no drinks, and you have real pants on. Like, I thought that's what we were doing.
1: That's right.
16: And depending on what the job is, your shirt is a certain level of low cut. Other than that...
9: Yeah, no coffee.
3: I've always gone by that rule.
9: Dulce, a new emo album that came out Wednesday is getting unanimously great reviews, but who put out this album?
16: Josh Gondelman is right there. Why would you ask me this question?
3: Are
9: you engaging in stereotypes, Dulce?
3: You're
9: okay, fine.
3: Me.
2: But Josh, you know the answer, don't you?
3: I probably know the answer. Yes.
16: Thank you, Alzo. Okay, is it because we're surprised that this particular individual put out this album?
9: It's more of an institution that put out the album. I'll give you a hint.
16: Okay.
9: It's the perfect thing to listen to while drinking a Frosty.
16: Wendy's?
3: I did not know that, actually.
16: Is this like when SpongeBob put out the Yellow album?
9: Sort of.
16: Okay.
9: The new compilation is called Songs to Listen to in a Wendy's Parking Lot, and it features... And it features songs like, and these are all real, She Said She Didn't Want Fries, and The Best Combo Meal on the Worst Night of My Life. It's good. It's like good
3: music.
9: You know
3: what? Is there one that's like, your square corners poked out of my round bun.
9: Go on.
3: That's all I had, really. I don't think
16: that's
3: any
16: all
3: more
16: they
3: than
16: had.
3: That.
16: Honestly, shout out to the 45-year-old intern.
9: Who came up with this?
16: That got them to put out this album.
9: Now, of course, now that they're all emo, instead of a Happy Meal, Wendy's is offering a What's the Point meal. And the album art is great. It's the classic picture of Wendy from the logo. You've seen it many times, but now she's dressed like her dad just doesn't understand her anymore.
3: Her red hair is just bangs covering both of her
9: eyes. Exactly, yeah.

0: Coming up, it's Lightning Fill in the Blank, but first it's a game where you have to listen for the rhyme. If you'd like to play on air, call or leave a message at 1-888-WAIT-WAIT. That's 1-888-924-8924. You can see us most weeks back home at the Studebaker Theater in downtown Chicago. You can always catch us on the road, too. We'll be in Kalamazoo, Michigan on October 22nd. And our first show ever in Normal, Illinois is on November 12th. For tickets and information to all our live shows, go to nprpresents.org. Hi, you're on Wait, Wait, Don't Tell Me.
1: Hi, Peter. This is Katie Bell from Kittering, Maine.
0: Hey, Katie Bell from Kittering, Maine. How are you?
1: I'm doing well.
2: Katie, are you a lawyer?
1: I wish. That's funny.
3: Nothing makes you feel like you just said something funny, like when someone goes, That's funny.
2: Yeah.
4: That's how, like, old comics laugh at a joke.
3: It
4: They're
3: is.
4: Like, ah, that's hilarious.
3: It really
4: like,
3: is.
5: Katie's already won.
0: Yeah? So, Katie, we are delighted to have you. Alzo Slade is going to perform for you three news-related limericks with a last word or phrase missing from each. If you can fill in that last word or phrase, of course, you'll win a prize. Do it two times out of three. Ready to go?
1: Ready as I'll ever be.
0: All right, here we go. Here's your first limerick.
5: Roderi sends my heart a flutter, but bringing it home makes me shudder. I am taking a chance with this shoved down my pants. I just came back from France smuggling.
1: Butter?
0: Butter! Yes, butter! This week, the Wall Street Journal reported on the growing number of Americans going to France and trying to bring butter home as a souvenir. It's never, though, been harder to be a butter smuggler, a term which, despite what you are all thinking right now, is a person who smuggles butter. So we all know French butter is better. It's got a higher fat content. And, of course, it speaks more languages than American butter. And it's a real thoughtful gift, too, for your friends back here. You know that thing that you like because it tastes fresh from the farm? Well, it just spent the last 9 hours stuffed in my carry-on. Enjoy!
3: Honestly, still less of a chance of giving you diarrhea than anything in America.
0: Exactly
3: right now.
0: True. All right, here's your next limerick.
5: With creases, my clothing is sprinkled. Still, I strut around with a twinkle. I'm tired of requiring a boatload of ironing. It's hip to wear clothes that are
1: wrinkled.
0: Yes. Good news, slobs of the world. Ironing is out. Wrinkles are in. All the fancy clothing brands are selling pre-wrinkled items like Totem's $500 crinkled gauze tank top and Prada's $700 My Hotel Room Doesn't Have a Steamer shirt. According to the stylists, it's all about being intentional. No, I didn't spill coffee on my pants. I intentionally poured it there. Between this and the no hairbrushing trend, looking disheveled has never been more on trend. You're basically telling the world, I don't play by your rules. Also, I fell asleep on the way here.
3: Never before have I so fully understood the meaning of the term news I can use.
0: Yes.
3: This is huge for me.
0: No, no, honey, this is fashionable.
4: I haven't ironed clothes in a long time, mainly because a lot of my clothes will melt.
0: That's a problem.
4: You think these pants can withstand the heat of an iron? Then no, you dry them with a hope and you lay them out with a dream. You cannot.
3: Dream big.
4: No.
0: Here we go. Here is your last limerick.
5: I am giving this Amtrak full rein because I'm done with how airports constrain. So I'm going back to the clickety-clack in my own private car on a...
1: My dad would love this. Train.
0: Yes, train. Great news. Private train cars are back. Who hasn't wanted to travel across the country like the body of a dead president?
2: So it's not just first class. It's
0: your
2: own car.
0: It's your own car. These are private, high-end, fancy train cars. They got lounges. They have full dining rooms.
2: Do you have a valet?
0: Presumably.
2: Mm-hmm.
0: And the people who own them or are renting them attach them to the back of Amtrak passenger cars. It's like old school luxury travel, how they did it 100 years ago. But remember, no matter how high-end your train car is, the bathroom is still going to be out of order.
4: I want to do, because like, I'd always wanted to do, because I grew up watching, you know, PBS and seeing Agatha Christie and Poirot. Mm.
2: You want to murder somebody in one of those.
6: Most people would have jumped to solve a murder on the Orient Express.
4: Why is she trying to pin me for crime?
0: Exactly. Alzo, how did Katie do on our quiz?
5: Katie Bell did great. She got 3 out of 3. Perfect score.
0: Congratulations.
7: Yay, I'm thrilled.
0: Yay.
4: Yay.
0: Thank you, Katie.
7: Thank you.
0: Bye-bye.

0: Now onto our final game, Lightning Fill in the Blank. Each of our players will have 60 seconds in which to answer as many fill-in-the-blank questions as they can. Each correct answer is worth 2 points. Alzo, can you give us the scores?
1: Of course. Dulce and Faith are knotted up at 2, and Josh is in the lead with 3.
0: All right. Okay, we'll pick Dulce to go first. The clock will start when I begin your first question. Fill in the blank. On Thursday, dozens of UN delegates walked out in protest during a speech by Israeli Prime Minister blank.
2: Netanyahu.
0: Right. This week, Hurricane Polo briefly became a category blank storm.
2: 5.
0: Yes. Following predictions that it may end all human life, most Americans say they want more regulation of blank.
2: AI.
0: Right. This week, a British man attempting to throw a bag of drugs into a prison was repeatedly thwarted by blank.
2: The wind?
0: No, by the fact that he couldn't throw it high enough to get it over the wall. The estate of beloved singer blank accused her own nephew of extortion.
2: Dolly Parton!
0: Yes, on Thursday, coffee giant blank announced it was closing over 200 locations.
2: Starbucks!
0: Yes. Ooh. This week, New Hampshire's Concord Public Library suspended late fees for return books, so a man there blanked.
2: Fainted?
0: No, he returned a magazine that was 130 years overdue.
2: Did he check it out?
0: Yeah.
3: Nosferatu of Concord, New Hampshire.
0: The September 1894 issue of Century Illustrated Monthly Magazine.
2: Century Illustrated?
0: Yeah, that's the one with the centerfold of the fully dressed woman. could be checked out for 1 week, making the magazine approximately 48,000 days overdue for a fine of $12,000. But now it's been returned in the grace period, which is great news for that other patron who has had it on hold for 115 years. Alzo, how did Dulce do in our quiz?
1: She did all right. She got 5 right for 10 more points, total of 12, and the lead.
0: All right, so. Faith, you're up next. Please fill in the blank. On Wednesday, Chinese leader blank arrived in the U.S. for a summit and a state dinner.
4: Xi
0: Jinping. On Monday, Paramount reached a settlement to clear the way for their merger with blank.
4: Warner Brothers.
0: Right. On Monday, a new flu shot developed using blank began its countrywide rollout.
4: DNA.
0: Close enough, mRNA. This week, movie star Taylor Lautner and his wife, Taylor Lautner, welcomed their new baby named blank.
4: Taylor Lautner.
0: No, named Lenny Taylor Lautner.
4: So close.
0: This week, food delivery app blank agreed to pay $131 million to underpaid New York employees.
4: DoorDash.
0: Right. Ahead of the VMAs on Sunday, pop superstar blank announced her new single.
4: Taylor Swift.
0: Right. This week, police in the UK sentenced a man to 9 months in prison after he was charged with driving while drunk and also driving while blank.
4: Underwater.
0: No, he was arrested for driving while drunk and also driving while blind. Police say they suspected the man was drunk when they saw him swerving between lanes on the highway, but after pulling him over, they also discovered that he was almost completely blind. They were like, sir, do you have any idea how fast you were going? And he's like, no, I was hoping you'd tell me.
3: You have to be so drunk to start driving when
0: you're
3: blind.
0: Yeah, I know. Also, how did Faith do in our quiz?
1: She also got 5 right for 10 more points, total of 12, and now she's tied for the lead with Dulce.
0: All right, so how many then does Josh need to win?
1: Josh, you need 5 to win, buddy.
3: Thank you.
0: All right.
1: You're welcome.
4: Do this.
0: Here we go, Josh. This is for the game. In a speech to the UN, the president of blank said he would never bow his head to Trump.
3: Canada?
0: No. No, although a good guess. Could have been a lot of people. Yeah. It was Iran in this case. On Monday, an issue with telecom lines led to thousands of blanks being canceled or delayed. Oh, hush now.
3: I guess I got to say it. Flights?
0: Yes. On Wednesday, NASA announced their next collaborative rocket launch with space company blank.
3: SpaceX?
0: Right. According to Bloomberg, people are turning to blank to help them quit vaping.
3: Smoking cigarettes?
0: Exactly right. On Wednesday, disgraced film producer blank was sentenced to another 15 years in prison.
3: Harvey Weinstein.
0: Right. On Tuesday, fast food giant blank announced it would be adding new high-protein items to its menu.
3: McDonald's?
0: Right. This week, a man in Florida was able to successfully avoid injury after he was attacked by a crab that was blank.
3: Wielding a knife.
0: Yes, exactly right.
2: It's true.
0: True. This man and his dog were both startled when a crab holding a knife came after them while they were out on a walk. Fortunately, man was able to pick up the crab and move it away safely. Big mistake, though, because that crab is definitely coming back with a gun. Also, did Josh do well enough to win?
1: He absolutely did. 6 right, 12 more points, total of 15. Woo! Josh wins.
0: Bravo, Josh. In just a minute, we're going to ask our panelists to predict, after the George Lucas Museum for Narrative Art, what will be the next new museum to capture the nation's imagination. But first, let me tell you that support for NPR comes from NPR stations and Schwab, where investors have a range of choices to pursue investing goals, from self-directed investing to full-service wealth management all in one place. 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Doug Berman, benevolent overlord Philip Gotica, writes our limericks. Our public address announcer is Paul Friedman. Our ops manager is Jasira Vardak. Thanks to the staff and crew here at the magnificent Orpheum Theater in downtown Omaha. BJ Lederman composed our theme. Our program is produced by Jennifer Mills, Miles Dornbos, and Lillian King. Special thanks this week to Blythe Robertson, Janie Hoffman, and Dom Banis. Peter Gwynn is our corn husker. Emma Choi is our vibe curator. Technical directions from Lorna White, with special thanks this week to Travis Hagen. Our CFO is Colin Miller. Our production manager is Robert Newhouse. Our senior producer is Ian Chellog. The executive producer of Wait, Wait, Don't Tell Me is Mr. Michael Danforth. Now, panel, what will be the next new museum? Dulce Sloan.
2: The anti-museum, where they collect everything colonizers stole and gave them back to their countries of origin.
0: Whoa. Josh Gondelman.
3: The George R.R. Martin Museum, which will be incredibly popular, even if the final story remains unfinished.
0: And Faith Saley.
4: The Museum of Extinct Experiences, where you go to rewind videotapes, make phone calls to people you didn't text first, and sit in a Chrysler with the windows rolled up while your dad chain smokes.
1: And if any of that happens, panel, we'll ask you about it on Wait, Wait, Don't Tell
0: Thank
1: Me.
0: Thank you, Alzo Slade. Thanks also to Dulce Sloan, Josh Gondelman, and Faith Saley. Special thanks to Ian Vosberg, Sandy Carstens, and everyone at Nebraska Public Media. Thanks to our fabulous audience who came out to see us in Omaha. Thanks to all of you for listening wherever you might be. I'm Peter Sagal. We'll see you next week. This is NPR.
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6: President Trump is at war with the press, banning 3 outlets from the White House. 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I'm David Green. Hope you will join Moa Lathy, Will Swaim, and me for the next Left, Right, and Center.
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9: Live from NPR News in Washington, I'm Janine Hurst. Tens of millions of people along the East Coast are in the path of a major nor'easter. The storm's already disrupted sports games, flights, and concerts. Now strong winds and heavy rain are moving into the region, causing flooding as it parks itself off the coast. NPR's Amy Held has more.
10: An unusually early season nor'easter is upending the weekend from the Carolinas to New England. On Long Island in New York, Melissa Slavin says she's ready for 48 hours inside with her kids.
11: Buying extra groceries, preparing, rescheduling all the kids' sports.
10: Coastal flooding is forecast to be significant, widespread, and repeated. At the Jersey Shore,
12: take this storm seriously.
10: Mike Mangan is mayor of Manasquan.
12: There's going to be a lot of water in the streets for a long time.
10: Part of the problem, the system is lingering, says meteorologist Frank Pereira.
13: It's going to kind of sit there for a day or two through the remainder of the weekend, kind of looping around that area before it finally moves out early next week.
10: Tonight's moon is full, making for even higher tides and flooding. Amy Held, NPR News.
9: President Trump heads to Tennessee today for a college football matchup, but CNN won't be on Air Force One. The White House barred them from the ride, the latest media restrictions amid an ongoing First Amendment dispute. Jackie Sieber of member station WUOT has more on the game.
14: Trump's presence comes as the University of Tennessee's campus is already teeming with activity for ESPN's College Game Day show. Student Cooper Dabbs participated in festivities hosted by ESPN.
15: I think it's just going to be a great environment. I think we have a good shot of winning if, you know, the fans help out.
14: Student Amber Henderson looks forward to the game, but has reservations.
16: I don't think that the game is about football anymore. I think it's more so about, like, politics.
14: Fans are expected to see heightened security as they enter the stadium. For NPR News, I'm Jackie Sieber in Knoxville.
9: OpenAI says its models probed government websites on their own. NPR's Shannon Bond reports it's the latest episode where AI systems have gone rogue, doing things their developers didn't expect or ask them to do.
17: OpenAI's AI models tried to hack

0: OpenAI's AI models tried to hack an education department website, but were unsuccessful, according to AI research firm Transluce. The education department said it found no evidence of any impact, and OpenAI says it's reviewing the researchers' findings. OpenAI has notified dozens of organizations about times its AI acted in what it calls misaligned ways during training and evaluation. That includes accessing publicly available Census Bureau data, using login keys found online, and copying public information from the Securities and Exchange Commission and posting it to another website. The SEC says no non-public information was accessed. The Census Bureau didn't respond to a request for comment. Shannon Bond, NPR News.
1: And you're listening to NPR News from Washington. Russian attacks on Ukraine today left at least 8 people dead as Moscow hammered Kyiv with cruise and ballistic missiles, drones, and glide bombs. This some 4.5 years after Russia started the war that shows no signs of ending. Meanwhile, Ukraine's long-range drones targeted Russian oil refineries and businesses, sparking a fire and killing at least 3 people. In Brazil, with just a little over a week before national elections, the president has ordered a ban on online betting. Now, the move, the Brazilian leader says, is for the health and welfare of families who are falling deeper into debt in the South American country. NPR's Carrie Kahn has more.
2: Online gambling has exploded in Brazil in recent years, and so has personal debt, as well as gambling addictions and suicides, according to a recent national study. In signing the banning order, President Luiz Inácio Lula da Silva said his decision was hard and drastic, but necessary. Lula is locked in a tough re-election campaign with the son of former right-wing President Jair Bolsonaro. Flavio Bolsonaro, who is polling at a statistical tie with Lula for the presidency, criticized the ban as a, quote, electoral measure. Brazil's central bank estimates that Brazilians spend nearly $6 billion a month on gambling. Brazil's soccer clubs, however, say without the advertising from online betting houses, their clubs could close. Carrie Kahn, NPR News, Rio de Janeiro.
1: Investors on Wall Street this week bought bonds and dumped stocks. This as the 10-year Treasury bond rose to its highest level in 2 decades. This is NPR News.
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5: From South Carolina Public Radio, this is Who, What, When, an hour of history, games, and trivia. I'm Daniel Thompson.
6: And I'm Brandon Gray, and this week we have something truly special for you. We're looking back on some of our favorite moments from Who, What, When thus far.
5: We love to do this, Brand. Some of you might be thinking clip show. No. Hit show is what this is. Show. You know what I mean? Coming up, we'll explore United States history through the lyrics of Billy Joel, see how well you remember presidential quotes from the 2000s, and hear stories about the royal origins of everyday popular phrases that may be too hard to believe.
6: Oh, Dan, this sounds like it's going to be a lot of fun. And if you don't know, on each episode of Who What When, we focus on one topic from history and invite two listeners to play games about that topic. Those contestants, however, are not told about the topic ahead of time. It's truly random, Dan. We like it that way. We like to see how well they know their history, no matter what the topic is, or, you know, at least how much we can learn together.
5: Exactly, Brandon. Whichever contestant makes it through the first two rounds gets the weekly title of Who, What, When Champion of the Week. But that's not all. They then get to play a third game for a shot at our special trophy, that sweet, sweet Who, What, When fanny pack.
6: I love that fanny pack. It's so precious. It's almost as precious as the memories that we're going to look back on today.
5: You said
6: Dan.
5: It.
6: You know, Dan, I always have such a wonderful time playing these quizzes alongside of our contestants each week. It's just such a joy.
5: Me too, Bran. And you know what? It's good doing this with you, and it's a blast hearing them work through the questions we come up with, and it's even better when they get the right answers.
6: Well,

0: Some, Dan, might say that it's even more fun when they get it wrong. But either way, it's the listeners who really make this show what it is.
1: Absolutely, Bran. 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
0: That's right. 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And this is what we're talking about. If you've been listening to this show for a while but haven't taken the step to become a listener supporter, now is a great time to do so. 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
1: Bran, I think it might be time to get to our first segment.
0: Oh, that's a great idea. And I think we're going to travel back in time a few decades for this one.
1: That's right, Bran. It's time to dust off that pet rock and throw on some bell bottoms, because this first clip is from our episode all about the 1970s. It's a game called Groovy or Far Out.
0: Oh, it's a good one. Our contestants, Kenyatta and Rachel, played this one and showed off their knowledge of the events that actually happened in the 1970s. For each of the questions, they had to tell us if it was true, a.k.a. groovy, or false, a.k.a. far out.
1: All right, Kenyatta, your first question here on Groovy or Far Out. In 1970, the USSR's Venera 7 became the first spacecraft to land on another planet and transmit data back to Earth. It survived for 23 minutes in Venus's hellish atmosphere before melting. Is that groovy or far out?
2: Oh my gosh, I was really hoping that all of those like 70s shows that I've watched, like VH1 or like CNN, Remember the 70s, would come into play here, but I have no idea. I am going to go with my gut and say that it's far out. I don't think anyone's ever landed on Venus, but I'm not sure.
1: All right. She's going far out, which means false in this game. I want to be very clear. Kenyatta, that is incorrect.
0: Oh.
1: We were looking for groovy or true there.
0: That's crazy.
1: Can you believe that in 1970, the Soviet Union landed Venus?
0: Let's go check out Venus.
1: All right. Now, Rachel, you got to tell me if this is groovy or far out. In a bizarre blend of beauty pageants and environmental activism, in 1970, Philadelphia crowned a Miss Smog America to raise awareness about air pollution. Contestants were judged on looks and their knowledge of smog science. Is that groovy or far out?
3: I'm going to say far out. It's not true. That doesn't sound right. 1970s, too early for smog awareness.
1: So far out means false, and she says 1970s too early, and she's also incorrect.
0: Wow. How is Philadelphia being ahead of its time?
1: With Miss Smog America.
0: That's right.
1: Two groovies in a row. They both guessed far out, and I can see why. Those are pretty crazy far out ideas, but they really did happen.
0: Well, the 70s was far out. I don't know what to tell
1: you. But now we're just muddling the waters as to what the game means.
0: Pretty groovy.
1: That's pretty groovy. Far out, man. Kenyatta.
0: Hey, you have to stop using it in the incorrect context.
1: Kenyatta, your next question, you're on Groovy or Far Out, our worst name game of all time. Due to a minor miscalculation, in 1974, an early prototype video cassette recorder known as the VCR was massive. It required two power outlets and had a built-in recliner. Sony briefly considered manufacturing it and selling it as the entertainment couch.
0: Gosh, I hope it's true.
1: Is that groovy or far out?
2: I'm going to try to use some deduction here. But again, out of my depth, it's like space and technology in the 70s. I don't know any of this. But I think Betamax came out before VCRs. So I'm going to say far out because of that.
1: She's going to go with far out. Would I dare put three groovies in a row?
0: They call you the Groovy King, though.
1: Groovy King. Nope. Kenyatta's correct. It is far out. That is a lot. But can you just imagine sitting on your couch, running a cord all the way to the TV, several cords at that time, and putting the VHS tape right in under your seat there?
0: I got to be honest with you. I haven't stopped thinking about it.
1: But Kenyatta, you're back on the board. That is a lie. Congratulations. Rachel, a chance to match her here. Your next question here on Groovy or Far Out. In 1970, President Nixon introduced new White House guard uniforms inspired by European palace guards. Double-breasted coats with shiny gold braids and high boots. The public hated them so much, the more audacious parts of the uniform were scrapped almost immediately, and the old uniforms were brought back by the mid-1970s. Is that groovy or far out?
3: I'm gonna say groovy.
1: She's gonna say groovy. And she is going to be correct.
0: How about that? Hey, people say that the American people don't have a voice. The people stood up against the fashion travesty that That's was right. these uniforms, and dadgummit, change happened.
1: That is correct. We got a tie game. Kenyatta, your next question here on Groovy or Far Out. This is true or false. 70s edition. Did this event actually happen in the 70s or not? Even though it was invented in the 1950s, when astronauts decided to take the juice box drink Tang to outer space, it gave the beverage new life in stores, spiking sales because kids wanted to be like astronauts. Is that groovy or is that far out?
2: I'm going to say groovy because I vaguely remember Tang being a thing.
1: Tang was a thing in the 1970s. Kenyatta is correct.
0: They call it the Tang Pop because it popped.
1: Rachel, your next question on Groovy or Far Out. This is some true or false from the 1970s. In a 1976 New York fashion show, Patrice, the Rhode Island Red, strutted in a sequined pantsuit designed by a five-year-old and received a standing ovation, resulting in the only recorded best dress win for a chicken in a fashion show. Is that groovy or far out, Rachel?
3: I'm going to say far out. I don't see chickens, like they're fat. The 70s, everybody was really skinny. No, I'm going to say no.
1: Rachel, Patrice would like a word. You are correct, but if Patrice was real, she would like a word. Rachel, you are correct. That is far out, but only you wanted it to be true, Brian.
0: I'm going to need to take the rest. I need to take the rest of the episode off. I got overly attached to Pectrice during that question, and this is going to be the rest of the day for me.
1: Price you pay. So all right, we got a tie game. Your next question here on Groovy or Far Out. In 1976, a lobbyist group called Blow for America pushed Congress to make the kazoo the national instrument of the country.
0: I'm back.
1: Which they claim
0: I'm over it.
1: Which they claimed was a push for unity in the lack of professional training needed to master the kazoo.
0: That's right.
1: Is that groovy or far out?
2: Oh man, I feel like Brandon. I'm like, I really want this to be true. Blow for America, kazoos. I mean, how cool is that?
1: Yeah,
0: so cool.
2: So I'm going to go with my wish, even if that means that I forfeit a chance at the fanny pack. It's just too great, Brand. I have to believe for both of us.
0: Thank you.
2: I'm going to say groovy.
1: She's got to believe it for both of us. And what a noble gesture, but she's incorrect.
0: Oh, come on.
1: I know.
0: You did that back to back?
1: Back to back far outs. I went Pectrice and Blow for America back to back.
0: I hate you.
1: I don't get a writing credit, but I think I want one for this episode. All right, Rachel. There's three questions left. Two of them are yours. The math says you get them both right, you get a chance to win a fanny pack. That's math. Rachel, your next question here on Groovy or Far Out. In 1979, a Chicago radio DJ invited fans to blow up disco records between baseball games. The crowd rioted, stormed the field, and the second game was canceled. It was supposed to be a publicity stunt, but it turned into chaos. Is that groovy or far out?
3: I mean, I feel like Kenyatta, echoing back to your VH1, this is the 70s stuff. Like, I remember seeing, like, on a baseball field, people... they were burning them. I don't know if that's the same thing, but like, I'm a teacher. That's enough text evidence to support my answer. So I'm going to say it's groovy.
0: VH1 said it's good enough for me.
1: The text evidence.
0: It's the gold standard.
1: Cite your sources and go with the one you know, according to Brand's
0: book
1: in stores soon. Rachel is correct. It is groovy. It is true. And she's taking a lead. Kenyatta, this is what we call a must get. A must get. That's exactly right.
0: Do it for Paris.
1: Do it for Paris. Do it for the Big Apple. Kenyatta, your last question of the round here on Groovy or Far Out. In 1975, the Country Music Awards, singer Charlie Rich was so unimpressed with John Denver winning Entertainer of the Year that he lit the announcement envelope on fire on live TV with a lighter from his pocket. Groovy or far out?
2: Okay, so I don't know this one. I thought that John Denver was very beloved, right? He's Rocky Mountain High. Is that him?
0: Take me home, Country Road.
1: West Virginia.
2: Yeah, so I have a hard time believing someone at the Country Music Awards would be that upset about him winning. On the other hand, I know that people hated that Taylor Swift won because they felt like she wasn't really country.
0: All right, Kenyatta.
2: Everybody liked her. Oh, boy. Okay, I'm going to say groovy, but also if I forfeit the fanny pack again, I am happy to lose to a teacher.
1: Wow.
2: So I'm going groovy, final answer.
1: She's going groovy, final answer. She talked it through, and she is correct. Kenyatta's correct, and she's still alive. Now,
0: Rachel,
1: there's one question left.
0: Uh-huh.
1: Listen, if you get it right, you're going to the final round to win a fanny pack. If you get it wrong, you're going to the final round to try to win a fanny
0: pack. Right.
1: So with that being said, here's the final question. Groovy or far out? In 1973, the town of Mosier, Oregon, elected a top hat on a broomstick as mayor.
0: All right. Okay. All right. Okay. Got it.
1: The vote was a protest vote during a special election where Toppy, as he was called, received 868 votes, outpacing the nearest human candidate by over 500 votes. Toppy never served a day as mayor.
0: A travesty.
1: Groovy or far out?
3: I mean, like, it was the 70s. Anything was possible, but we've had two groovies in a row. And even though there's, like, militia in Oregon and stuff, I'm going to say far out. It doesn't sound right.
0: I just want to say this.
1: Okay. If Peck Treese.
0: Yeah, you're already ahead of me. If Peck Treese, Blow for America, and Toppy were all made up, this will be my last episode. I will not come back next week.
1: Rachel, you are correct. Oh! Brand's not coming back. Toppy is a lie as well.
0: I'm really happy.
1: I want to be clear, though. Peck Treese, Blow for America, Toppy, all lies. Miss Smog America was real.
0: We do love Miss Smog America. This is Who What When. I'm Brandon Gray here with my co-host Daniel Thompson. And this week, we're enjoying some of our favorite moments from the show.
1: And we hope these are some of your favorite moments as well. We really get a kick out of sharing our love of history and learning with you each and every week. And your financial support is what makes all of this possible.
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1: And while you do that, we're going to take a short break. But coming up, we're exploring the Cold War by way of Billy Joel.
0: That's next here on Who, What, When.

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7: Ah, yes, that classic song by our pal Bill Joel. I know it well.
5: You also know that I used to be a history teacher, Bran, and this song is sort of a history lesson about the Cold War era told in less than 5 minutes. The verses are just Billy Joel listing major people, things, and events from the late 1940s through the end of the 1980s, mostly in chronological order. That's why we used it for a game we called Who, What, We Didn't Start the Fire.
7: Yes, and our contestants, Kyle and CJ, joined us for this round. For each question, Dan listed two of the three things mentioned in a verse from We Didn't Start the Fire, a clue about what comes between those two things, and a multiple choice for what could be missing in the middle. So, for example, coming between Harry Truman and Red China is this singer who became one of Hollywood's leading stars in the 1950s and 60s, appearing opposite Rock Hudson in three successful comedies. The answer, Doris Day.
5: That's right, Bran. Here's Kyle going first in Who, What, We Didn't Start the Fire. After Marilyn Monroe and before H-Bomb, this couple was arrested, convicted, and executed for divulging atomic bomb secrets to Soviets. The case remains controversial, as many believe that while both of them were members of the Communist Party, they were less guilty of trading secrets and more of an unfortunate byproduct of the anti-communist hysteria. Is that A, Rosenbergs, B, Schwellenbachs, C, Fitzsimmons?
8: Well, Schwellenbach pitches for the Braves, so I don't think it's him.
5: All right.
8: We'll go Rosenberg.
5: He's going to go Rosenbergs, and he is correct.
7: Listen, that's as good as process of elimination as I've heard on this here show.
5: Kyle knows his Braves pitchers.
7: That's exactly
5: which
7: right.
5: Which means he's going to crush Who, What, We Didn't Start the Fire.
7: Yeah.
5: right?
7: For sure.
5: CJ, we're coming to you for your first question. After Peter Pan and before Disneyland, this king offered a welcome musical distraction to the craze and fear of the Cold War, becoming one of the most successful individual music acts of all time, and also taking his music to the big screen, starring in 31 feature films. Is that A, James Dean, B, Elvis Presley, or C, Buddy Holly?
6: Gonna just go off the top of my head and say Elvis because he is the king.
5: Elvis is the king and CJ is the correct. He got it right. We're tied up here on Who, What, We Didn't Start the Fire. Elvis is correct.
9: Man.
7: Elvis is bigger than life.
5: He's a marvel.
7: He's huge.
5: Both James Dean, Buddy Holly also in the song We Didn't Start the Fire.
7: Yes.
5: All three of them.
7: There you go.
5: So there you go. All right, Kyle, tie ball game. Back to you. Let's see if this one includes any Braves players. Who, What, We Didn't Start the Fire. This city name starts a verse, followed by Pasternak, and it's the spot of an important educational fight for equality during the Civil Rights Movement when 9 students of color fought to attend their local all-white public high school in 1957. Is it A, Little Rock, B, Montgomery, or C, Birmingham?
8: Little Rock 9 is just a phrase that's in my head, so I'll go with Little Rock.
5: He knows the Little Rock 9, and that is correct.
7: There you go.
5: Little Rock 9, Little Rock, Arkansas, the site of this particular part of the Civil Rights Movement. He's correct. CJ, a chance to tie it back up. Here we go. After Kerouac and before Chewin' Lai, this Soviet satellite sparked fear throughout the United States as it was the first artificial satellite of any kind to successfully orbit Earth. Is it Zenit, Vostok, or Sputnik?
6: Gonna go Sputnik because it's the only one that really rings a bell in my head.
5: Those other two things are satellites that I had to look up. But yeah, Sputnik is the only one that any of us remember, and you are correct again, CJ. Kyle, your next question starts right now. After Buddy Holly and before Space Monkey, this 3.5-hour religious epic that's famous for its chariot race won the Best Picture Oscar in 1959 and caught the eye of filmgoers because of its sheer scope and storytelling. Is that A, Lawrence of Arabia, B, Ben-Hur, or C, Cleopatra?
8: Well, first I was going to say Ten Commandments. Because of the chariots, but since that's not a choice, just a guess, Ben-Hur.
5: He is correct.
7: He's been right.
5: He's been right. Ben-Hur is correct. I did feel like putting Ten Commandments in here was too tricky.
7: Yeah.
5: So I didn't. And he, you know what? Kyle, once again, gets it right. He's 3 for 3. CJ, the pressure's now on you to keep the perfect game rolling. Your next question here on Who, What, We Didn't Start the Fire. After Woodstock and before punk rock, this scandal rocked U.S. domestic politics in the early 1970s, resulting in the almost impeachment but ultimate resignation of our 37th president. Is that A, Teapot Dome, B, Credit Mobile, or C, Watergate?
6: I actually know this one, so I'm just going to say it correctly and keep the perfect game going. C, Watergate.
5: He understands his time and place in history of this perfect game that we're embarking upon.
7: It's a big
5: deal. And he's
7: deal.
5: Correct. Watergate is correct. He's 3 for 3. The perfect game moves forward.
7: If this perfect game continues, it is possible that somebody will create a new version of We Didn't Start the Fire and they talk about this game. Because it's so historic. It's possible.
5: Yeah.
7: I'm not saying it's going to happen.
5: Kyle was perfect. CJ perfect. They were perfect. Every perfect. I don't know how it goes from there.
7: You did a lot of perfects there. Yeah. We got to work on something else, but I like where you're going.
5: Yeah. Marilyn Monroe.
7: Yeah, well, you got to do that.
5: Yeah, of course. All right, Kyle. Chance to once again regain the lead here on Who, What, We Didn't Start the Fire. Here's your question. After Chubby Checker and before Belgians in the Congo, this 1960 film wasn't even nominated for a Best Picture Oscar. But that didn't stop a creepy motel owner from scaring audiences half to death on the way to being consistently ranked in the top 20 films of all time by the American Film Institute. Is that A, Vertigo, B, Psycho, or C, North by Northwest?
8: Well, I heard the hotel clue in there, and I think Psycho is the only one that's, so I'll go with Psycho.
5: Psycho is correct. CJ, perfect game falls on your shoulders. We're playing Who, What, We Didn't Start the Fire here on Who, What, When. Here's your next question. After Joe DiMaggio and before Richard Nixon, this man was one of the centerpieces of the second Red Scare in the United States, a senator from Wisconsin that led witch hunts against folks he believed were communist, even though he never had any real proof. Was that A, Douglas MacArthur, B, Harry Truman, or C, Joe McCarthy?
6: I don't know why, but I'm going to go C, McCarthy.
5: He's going to go C, Joe McCarthy. And maybe the answers, maybe the spirit of Billy Joel is in this place and the answers are just being given to CJ because Joe McCarthy is correct.
7: Whoa.
5: Joseph McCarthy is on his birth certificate, but Joe McCarthy is what Billy Joel says in his song.
7: And Billy can do whatever he wants.
5: Harry Truman and Douglas MacArthur both accused of being communists during the second Red Scare. True story. Kyle, perfect game. Last question of the round. For a perfect round, we're playing Who, What, We Didn't Start the Fire. I knew this game was awesome. Here we go. After The King and I, and before Eisenhower, this J.D. Salinger novel was released in its entirety in 1951 and still holds sway today in its metaphor about not growing up and fearing maturity. Is that A, East of Eden, B, Fahrenheit 451, or C, The Catcher in the Rye?
8: That it was after The King and I?
5: And before Eisenhower, yes.
8: Catcher in the Rye rhymes with King and I. I'll go with Catcher in the Rye.
5: Kyle is pushing all the right buttons right now. He is correct. They don't all rhyme. All of these don't rhyme. I made that on purpose. But he knew this one rhymed.
7: Wow.
5: He went with it.
7: That's
5: and
7: good.
5: And he is correct. And The Catcher in the Rye is the correct answer. Kyle with a perfect category. CJ, here we go. Who We Didn't Start the Fire. Here's your last question of the round. After James Dean, this borough has got a winning team. After winning the World Series in 1955, this borough of New York finally could celebrate what was a usual affair for their crosstown rivals, the Yankees, in the Bronx. Is it A, Manhattan, B, Queens, or C, Brooklyn?
6: Man, I really don't like New York sports, so I don't know anything about them. I put them out of my brain. But I am going to say Brooklyn because I do believe there was an MLB team there at one time.
5: He's going to say Brooklyn because he believes there was an MLB team there at one time. And he's correct. The Brooklyn Dodgers in 1955 stole the show from the Yankees and won the World Series.
7: How about that? You're listening to a very special best of edition of Who, What, When. I'm Brandon Gray, here with my friend Daniel Thompson, and we're revisiting some of our favorite memories from the show.
5: And, Brandon, one of our favorite things to do each and every week is spend this hour with you, having fun looking back on the past, learning something new, and making history together one question at a time. 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
5: Sure does, Brandon. 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
7: Dan, let's listen to another segment, shall we? And this time from our episode about the 2000s. Along with games about the pop culture from the decade, our contestants Lee and Meredith joined us for a round testing their presidential knowledge. It's a game that we called Pick a Prez.
5: That's right, Brandon. This is a tricky one. The 2000s saw three different sitting presidents, Bill Clinton, George W. Bush, and Barack Obama. In this game, Brand gives us a dramatic reading of quotes from these leaders, and Meredith and Lee had to tell us which president said it, which can be a lot harder than it sounds.
7: You just got to pick a prez. Let's take a listen.
5: Meredith, first quotes for you. Are you ready to pick a prez?
9: I'm ready.
5: All right, Brand, take it away.
10: I'm amazed that there is such misunderstanding of what our country is about, that people would hate us. I'm like most Americans, I just can't believe it because I know how good we are. And we've got to do a better job of making our case. We've got to do a better job of explaining to the people of the Middle East, for example, that we don't fight a war against Islam or Muslims. We don't hold any religion accountable. We're fighting evil.
5: Meredith, is that Clinton, Bush, or Obama?
9: I'm going to guess Bush.
5: She's going to guess George W. Bush, and she is correct.
7: That's good. That was a good guess.
5: That is George W. Bush in October of 2001. Lee, the board is yours. Pick a prez. Bran, take it away.
7: Let me tell you what the facts are. Now, we had a hard time getting those facts into these debates because they're so inconvenient for the other side. And I admire that about the Republicans. The evidence does not faze them. They are not bothered at all by the facts. And you've got to kind of give it to them. That's what they're known for.
5: Lee, is that Clinton, Bush, or Obama?
11: Well, obviously not Bush.
7: Okay. Yep. So, what if it was, though?
11: Let's don't put it past him, but I'm going to go Obama.
5: He's going to go Obama, and he's incorrect.
7: Oh.
5: This is a sneaky one. Bill Clinton said this in October of 2000.
7: Wow.
5: After one of the debates between Al Gore and George W. Bush, those famous debates with the lockbox and strategery.
7: Yeah.
5: That was a tricky one. All right, Meredith from Virginia, talking 2000s, tie ball game, chance to take a lead here on Pick a Prez. Brian, take it away.
10: Well, I don't oppose all wars. What I am opposed to is a dumb war. What I am opposed to is a rash war. What I'm opposed to is the cynical attempt by armchair weakened warriors in this administration to shove their own ideology agendas down our throats. Irrespective of the costs in lives lost and in hardships borne.
5: Wow, you were fire and brimstone there.
7: Sorry, everybody.
5: Also, ideological.
7: Ah.
5: Yeah, but that's fine. Meredith?
7: That's a 5-point
5: Clinton,
7: word.
5: Bush, or Obama?
9: Wow, that was fiery. That's tricky. I'm going to guess Obama.
5: She's going to guess Obama, and she's going to be right.
7: Wow.
5: Barack Obama in 2002 talking about the war in Iraq or the proposed war in Iraq.
7: A little baby Barack Obama.
5: Baby Barack. That's exactly right. Okay. Mayor's got the lead. It's Lee's board. Pick a prez. Is it Clinton, Bush, or Obama? All quotes from the 2000s. Brand, take it away.
7: And I think America, if we're ever going to truly defeat terror without changing the character of our own country or compromising the future of our children, has got to not only say, okay, I want to shoulder the responsibilities, but also I want to create my share of opportunities.
5: All right, Lee, is it Clinton, Bush, or Obama?
11: Well, again, I have no idea.
7: Okay.
11: I'm going to process of elimination, just because we've had all the other ones mentioned, I'm going to say Obama again.
5: He's going to say Obama. He's incorrect. We're looking for Bill Clinton in May of 2004. Meredith, here's your chance. Right here, pick a prez. Brand, take it away.
10: I'm not so sure the role of the United States is to go around the world and say this is the way it's got to be. We can help. And maybe it's just our difference in government, the way that we view government. I want to empower the people. I want to help people help themselves, not the government tell people what to do. I just don't think it's the role of the United States to walk into every country and say, we do it this way, so should you.
5: What a reading.
7: Thank you.
5: Yeah.
7: And the options here is
5: Bill Clinton.
7: Bill Clinton. It's George W. Bush.
5: Barack Obama. That's right.
7: Okay, let's go with those three.
5: All right,
7: Pick a prez.
9: Yeah, I'm definitely leaning toward either Clinton or Obama, and I'm going to go Obama.
5: She's going to go Obama, and it's wrong. Meredith, shocking to every ear listening right now, that is George W. Bush. George W. Bush said that a month before he became president. So, Lee, you got an opportunity here.
7: Yes.
5: We're picking a prez. We never promised it would be easy. Brand, take it away.
7: For many months, we've been teased, even derided for talking about hope. But we always knew that hope is not blind optimism. It's not ignoring the enormity of the tasks ahead or the roadblocks that stand in our path. It's not sitting on the sidelines or shrinking from a fight. Hope is that thing inside of us that insists, despite all the evidence to the contrary, that something better awaits us if we have the courage to reach for it and to work for it and fight for it.
5: Lee, Clinton, Bush, Obama.
11: Well, just based on the fact that we've chosen Obama so many times and it's been wrong, I'm thinking this might be Obama. And also, you said hope a lot, which he did campaign on that. I remember the posters.
7: Yep.
11: So I'm going to say Obama again.
5: Lee is correct. It's coming down to the wire here. We got a few questions left. Meredith, your last question of the second round here on Pick a Prez, a game we never promised would be easy. Meredith, here it is. Brand, take it away.
10: I just want to reassure the American people that the full resources of the federal government are working to assist local authorities to save lives and to help the victims. Make no mistake, the United States will hunt down and punish those responsible for these cowardly acts.
5: All right, that was quite a read. Meredith, did you get all that?
9: Yes.
5: All right. What do you think?
9: Oh, boy. The most obvious answer to me seems to be Bush. And I'm afraid that it's not, but I got to go with my gut. And my gut says Bush.
5: Your gut is correct. It is George W. Wow. Bush. All right, Lee.
7: This is big.
5: This is huge. Last question. Last question of the second round. For all the marbles to see who goes to play for that fanny pack. Brand, take it away.
10: We remain a young nation, but in the words of Scripture, the time has come to set aside childish things. The time has come to reaffirm our enduring spirit, to choose our better history, to carry forward that precious gift, that noble idea passed on from generation to generation. The God-given promise that all are equal, all are free, and all deserve a chance to pursue their full measure of happiness.
5: Whew. Here we go. Lee, Clinton, Bush, or Obama?
7: It's a whole ball game right here, Lee.
11: Whole ball game. 1 Corinthians. let's see. You threw in a precious there, so yep. I don't know if that's a clue, but I honestly don't know. Let's say Clinton.
5: He's saying Bill Clinton. He's incorrect. We were looking for Barack Obama.
7: Oh, Lee.
5: Barack Obama.
11: I never guessed him.
7: This is Who What When. I'm Brandon Gray here with my co-host Daniel Thompson. And this week we're revisiting some of our favorite games from the past year of the show.
5: And I'm loving hearing these segments again, Bran. And doing this show is not only fun, it's also a privilege.
7: Aha.
5: We're so honored that we get to spend time chatting about history with you each and every week. And we're all even more honored knowing that your support is what makes all of this possible.
7: That's right. 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
5: We'll give you a couple of minutes to do that. And coming up after this break, we'll learn about the impact royalty has had on some popular sayings.
7: That's next here on Who What When.

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7: And I'm Brandon Gray, and today we're revisiting some of our favorite Who What Win memories. 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
6: 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Brian, we're getting closer to the end of the program, but we have time for one more game. It's one we play a lot around here. It's called History or His Story.
7: Specifically, it's the History or His Story from our episode about royalty. You may not know this, but my friend Dan here, he is a former history teacher, and he has a great knowledge of real events that have happened over the years. He also is a notorious liar. That's what History or His Story is all about. On this edition, he is presenting three stories about the royal origins of common phrases. Our contestant, Dustin, has to decide which two are real history and which story Dan made up.
6: Here are our three stories about the royal origins of sayings. Our first one is Read the Riot Act. To read someone the Riot Act is to reprimand, censure, or give a stern, sharp warning. The origin of reading the Riot Act comes from 1700s England. England was continuing to expand their empire. In the 1700s, they would hold territories in Europe, Asia, North America, Africa, Latin America, and the Caribbean, among others. Riots were also a common byproduct of the era. The balance of power in England would shift between Parliament and the King on a regular basis. In the English Civil War of the 1600s, the monarch lost control. The Stuart dynasty ended in 1704. In the late 1700s, there was some sort of riot or unrest at virtually every major public function. Then King George I of Hanover takes over. Parliament passed the Riot Act in 1714, signed it into order in 1715. If any group of 12 or more gathered together and showed signs of unruliness or anger that could lead to a riot, an officer would then be allowed to read them the Riot Act. Encouraged to do so, in a booming voice would say, "Our sovereign lord the king chargeth and commandeth all persons being assembled immediately to disperse themselves and peaceably to depart to their habitations or to their lawful businesses upon the pains contained in the act made in the first year of King George for preventing tumults and riotous assemblies. God save the king."
7: Really good.
6: Thank you. Once the officer had read the Riot Act, all participants had 1 hour to disperse. If any participant continued past the hour, they would be arrested for a felony punishable by death. If the crowd didn't listen, which was often the case, the officer could enlist citizens to help control or quiet down the crowd, although no felony arrest could be made until the hour period was done. Because of almost constant class conflict in England during the time, the Riot Act was used often in the 1700s and 1800s before being repealed in the early 1900s. By the late 1700s, the Riot Act was more effective in riling up a crowd than it was at settling them. That's the end of the first story. Brian, what do you think?
7: Well, it makes that saying less fun to use. This is dark. I buy it, though. Tracks with what I know about royalty. Dustin, what about you? How are you feeling about this one?
8: There is so much to unpack about the Riot Act. I have been read the Riot Act more than once, and nobody has credited the author, which I think is something we should attend.
6: Has anybody started a clock?
8: And you have a great point. You have an hour? Do you know how much nonsense you can get up to in an hour,
6: yeah,
8: especially when you're eligible to, yeah, deputize fellow citizens?
7: Yeah.
8: I have been doing the Riot Act all wrong.
6: All wrong.
7: All wrong.
6: You were meant to kill people. All right. We ready for the next one?
7: I'm ready.
6: Here we go. This next one is put a lid on it.
7: Put a lid on it.
6: To shut up or stop talking or be asked to firmly. Let me take you back to England, Dustin. 1660 to 1685, the 25-year reign of King Charles II, the Deuce. He was known as the Merry Monarch. His father, Charles I, was beheaded during the British Civil War, which ended in puritanical rule under Oliver Cromwell. He made a deal with Parliament and reestablished the monarchy in England. He's also known for his revelrous and happy demeanor. Possibly had something to do with the demise of his father, but he was basically a 17th century jokester and prankster. That's what he was.
7: He loves a prank. Sometimes it leads to a beheading.
6: Sometimes it does. He had very little use for the nuts and bolts and administrative aspects of being king. He also didn't like it when people droned on during these meetings or these banquets about official royal business. In 1681, the royal banquet, including guests of the crown, including Charles Seymour, Duke of Somerset. Seymour began delivering a speech on the benefits of Charles II's rule within his respective territory. The speech was lengthy, with banquet attendees becoming very weary and tired of him talking. Charles II realized what was happening, became weary himself, got the attention of one of his servants, and ordered him to bring forward a large silver platter holding a covered soup tureen, a giant soup bowl. Charles takes the tureen off the tray, stands up in the middle of the Duke's speech, and said something to the effect of, "It's high time we put a lid on it before we spill over into madness." The room of invited guests to the royal banquet exploded into laughter. The phrase became commonplace in England in the 18th century and spread to the U.S., with Charles II believed to be the first to use the phrase and or come up with it. That is the end of story number two. Brian, what you thinking?
7: Well, as someone who has been told to put a lid on it many a times in his life, this is what I'm flagging to come back to.
6: It's a preemptive flag.
7: Because, one, like, the phrase is kind of fun. You know, it's a fun phrase. Put a lid on it. Kind of seems silly. You have this merry monarch, this prankster. I think that this, you know, you're using a phrase that is kind of funny. You're throwing prankster out there. I think it could be maybe a, I think you might be trying to pull one over.
6: You think it's my story?
7: Possibly. It's preemptively flagged.
6: Dustin, what do you think?
8: Yeah, well, if it's true that great minds think alike, but fools seldom differ, I'm with Bran.
7: Uh-huh.
8: This story, definitely a bit fishy.
6: All right. We ready for story three?
7: We ready.
6: Turn a blind eye.
7: Go ahead and turn that blind eye.
6: It means to pretend not to notice,
7: sure,
6: or to notice and act and ignore. That's, yep, exactly right. Let's take you all the way to the Battle of Copenhagen in 1801,
7: yes,
6: a battle that you know well.
7: Love this
6: but
7: one.
6: But for the folks at home, I'm going to just go through it real quick.
7: Sure.
6: That's right. This is during the French Revolutionary Wars. The Russian Tsar had created a league of neutrality for free trade with France, including Denmark, Sweden, Prussia, and Russia. Russia had previously been an ally to England, and this angered England greatly, as trade, especially through the sea travel, was their strength because of their navy. There's a guy named Horatio Nelson, who is a vice admiral of British command. He didn't believe that Denmark and Sweden meant much, wanted to ignore them and sail to the Baltic and attack the Russians. The attack commenced, and Nelson's ship was one of several in the skirmish. Admiral Parker, in charge of Nelson, couldn't see much of the action because of gun smoke, but saw distress signals from two other British ships in the harbor. He gave the order to Nelson for retreat. Upon receiving the order, Nelson told his assistant not to repeat it. The official record by the flag holder states that Nelson redrew his telescope to his eye, this time his blind one, and subsequently claiming he could not see any order from Parker, and the assistant kept that with him without telling anyone. The British went on to heroically win the Battle of Copenhagen, with Nelson calling it the greatest victory he had ever gained. Brian, what do you think?
7: It's a good story. One-eyed
6: admiral.
7: There's a lot going on here. Yes. I'm getting, it's giving pirate, which I love. Yeah, my initial thought is I'm buying this one, but I got to give it a little bit more thought. Dustin, where are you at on this?
8: Yeah, once again, going with Bran on this one, I think it's a good story. And if the 1987 film masterpiece, The Princess Bride, is right, the first rule is never fight a land war in Asia. The second is never turn a blind eye to the Vikings. I think this checks out.
6: Yeah, this would be way after the Vikings, but I get it. Yeah. Bran, what do you think of these?
7: I'm going back to that flag, baby. I am going to say that your story is the one.
6: Put a lid on it.
7: About the funny phrase made up by a funny guy. Put a lid on it. King Chucky the Deuce.
6: Chucky the Deuce.
7: I'm going to say that's your story for the reasons that I've already explained.
6: All right, Dustin, I don't want to put any pressure on you here, but you've been with Bran the whole time.
7: Uh-huh.
6: So you have a chance to stick with Bran on this. It's historically bad. This is to get a champion of the week, a row of the week, and a fanny pack. Dustin, which story is my story?
8: Well, I think the vote for Bran is a historically bad vote. We're ready to rewrite history, and that's what this show is all about. Right?
7: That's right. Thank you, brother.
6: Yeah.
8: B, put a lid on it. I don't think that checks the smell test.
6: All right. They both choose put a lid on it.
7: This is right. I got to be honest. Most people don't go with me, so this is a pretty good
6: This may be the highest stakes we've ever had in a Who
7: It's a pretty good day for me.
6: Bran for validation, Dustin for Royal of the Week, Fanny Pack, and Champion of the Week. Here we go. Reading the Riot Act, that is a true story. You can still look up the words that I said as the Riot Act. Those are the real words. And then they somehow, in the 1700s, put an hour on the clock somewhere. Put a lid on it. My story.
7: Oh, we did it, Dustin!
6: We did it. The times, they are changing.
7: Wow.
6: Put a lid on it. My story, which means turn a blind eye, also a real story.
7: How about that?
6: Dustin from Toronto, you are the proud owner of a Who What Win Champion of the Week title, of a temporary Who What Wins Forever.
7: Who What Wins
6: Forever.
7: Of a
6: temporary Royal of the Week title.
7: That's right.
6: And a Who What Win fanny pack. How does it feel to be the biggest winner in all of all time on our little game show, Who What Win?
8: You might call this temporary, but I'm keeping it. I'm not abdicating this power. I never thought I'd achieve such heights, especially in such great company. Thank you so much for bestowing this honor upon me.
6: Fantastic. Dustin, thanks for playing here on Who What Win.
8: Thanks for having me.

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1: Our producer is A.T. Shire. Our executive producer is Sean Birch, who's a sustaining star in his own right.
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5: I grew up with a mom who always was having to wash the laundry or wash the dishes, wash the floors. She did a lot of washing, and she did so much of it that when I was in second grade and had to take a spelling test, I spelled it incorrectly. I spelled it W-A-R-S-H.
6: As long as I can remember, I have heard him, when he meets a new person, he will say to this person, "Do you live around here or ride a bicycle?"
7: I met a woman from Australia, and she used this word called skylarking, and I had never heard it before, and it was such a fun word. It kind of became one of the words we used when I was hanging out with this group of friends.
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10: Live from NPR News in Washington, I'm Janine Herbst. A powerful nor'easter is slamming the Northeast, prompting states of emergency to be declared in parts of New York and New Jersey, where flooding's already taking place. Steve Kastenbaum reports more than 31 million people are under coastal flood warnings and advisories from the Carolinas to New England.
11: With wind gusts between 40 and 60 miles per hour, New York Governor Kathy Hochul said the impact of the storm would be felt most along the coast.
12: Lots of coastal flooding, perhaps even some erosion that could lead to downed trees, and that means downed power lines.
11: A foot or two of water covered low-lying coastal areas of New York during high tide. The storm was pushing water up into several New Jersey shore towns. Streets in Surf City looked more like canals. In Delaware, the storm surge pushed an ocean buoy up into Rehoboth Beach. The effects of this nor'easter are expected to last until Monday. For NPR News, I'm Steve Kastenbaum in New York.
10: The White House barred CNN from accompanying President Trump on his trip to watch a college football game in Tennessee today. The network was scheduled to provide TV pool coverage for the trip. This comes just hours after the Trump administration restored access for the network's journalists to the White House, along with Politico and MS Now. NPR's David Folkenflik has more.
13: Right now, all of the other members of the pool are refusing to step in. So CNN is joined by CBS, ABC, NBC, and Fox News. So those guys are all stepping away. So what you have instead are kind of these other outfits, which are not part of the pool and are essentially aligned with the president. You have RAV, which is Real America's Voice, manning this flight to Tennessee today. And in town, you have Lindell TV. That's named for Mike Lindell, the MyPillow guy.
10: NPR's David Folkenflik reporting. The Supreme Court has handed a major defeat to Missouri Republicans yesterday in a redistricting case that could help determine control of Congress. As NPR's Nina Totenberg reports, the case involves a Republican-friendly map that the High Court had already rejected.
14: Missouri's Secretary of State, at the urging of President Trump, sought to use a redistricting plan adopted in 2025. But the state Supreme Court ruled the move unconstitutional, and the U.S. Supreme Court agreed. Twice. After contrary rulings from two lower federal courts, the High Court, for the third time and with definitive language, told Missouri to cease and desist. The justices noted that they have repeatedly cautioned against lower courts altering election rules on the eve of an election, and in

0: Lower courts altering election rules on the eve of an election. And in fact, voting in Missouri has already begun. Nina Totenberg, NPR News, Washington.
1: You're listening to NPR News. Harassing or intimidating people coming and going from houses of worship is now illegal in California. NPR's Jason DeRose reports Governor Gavin Newsom has signed into law the Safe Worship Zone Act.
2: The new law establishes a 100-foot zone around the entrances to synagogues, mosques, churches, and other houses of worship. Inside the zone, it's now illegal to come within 8 feet of worshipers for the purpose of harassment or intimidation. In the aftermath of the October 7th, 2023 attack in Israel, a number of synagogues and mosques reported congregants being intimidated on their way in and out of worship. Protesters have also harassed people coming and going from LGBTQ-friendly churches. Critics of the bill had raised free speech concerns. An interfaith coalition from across California pushed for the legislation. Among those leading the campaign were the Jewish Federation of Los Angeles and the Bay Area's Jewish Community Relations Council. Jason DeRose, NPR News.
1: Scores of people turned out in Paris for Pope Leo's outdoor mass today. The Vatican says more than 600,000 people registered for the mass. Leo greeted people as he rode in his Popemobile during a parade along the Champs-Élysées, heading into the Place de la Concorde where the mass was held. This all amid tight security. It's the first papal visit in 18 years and a sign of the Catholic Church's continuing appeal in a country now officially secular, but once strongly Catholic. Leo is on a 4-day trip to France. I'm Janine Herbst, NPR News in Washington.
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4: 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I'm Grant Barrett.
5: And I'm Martha Barnett. And we heard from a couple of listeners this week about eggs. Lisa Burkini in Virginia Beach says that when her daughter Zoe was about 3, she really loved all kinds of foods, but she especially liked hard-boiled eggs. And so when little Zoe would ask her mom to make them, she would ask for horrible eggs.
4: Horrible eggs instead of hard-boiled eggs.
5: Yes. Mommy, can I have some horrible eggs? And of course, Lisa's family still calls them horrible
4: eggs. Of course.
5: You know, you just... And we also heard from Kristen in Jacksonville Beach, Florida. She says that her mother is from Cuba, and in Cuban Spanish, if you make a sucking sound with your teeth to express disapproval or disagreement, you're friendo un huevo, you're frying an egg. Yep, exactly, because it sounds like frying an egg. So friendo un huevo, freír alguien huevos. You're frying somebody eggs by making that sound.
4: Yeah, it's also known as, in some of those English-speaking Caribbean countries, as chupping.
5: Chupping.
4: Yeah, chupping is sucking your teeth to express disapproval.
5: Mm-hmm.
4: It's used throughout the Caribbean. Oh, that's very good. I love it. It'd be excellent if you called us, 877-929-9673.
5: I said that.
4: It was EX. I'm just telling you. 877-929-9673. Words at waywardradio.org. Hello, you have a way with words.
6: Hi, my name's Steve. I had a couple questions for you. I'm from Kokomo, Indiana.
4: Hi, Steve. Welcome to the show.
6: Well, my dad... he will be 75 years old this year in September, and I'll be 40. And as long as I can remember, I have heard him, when he meets a new person, he will say to this person, "Do you live around here or ride a bicycle?" And, you know, I'll be like, I would introduce him to say my friend, I'll say, "This is my friend Abram." And he'll say, you know, he'll, you know, reach his hand out, shake his hand, and he'll say, "Do you live around here or ride a bicycle?" As I've been just listening to the show, I'm new listening, and I thought, I know exactly what I could ask them.
5: Do we live around here or do we ride a bicycle?
6: That's right.

0: That's what you want to know?
1: And yeah. So that or in that sentence, that's meant to be an exclusive or, not an inclusive or. It's an either or, not an and question, right?
2: Correct.
0: And I want to know what your friends do or say when he says that to them. Do you live around here or ride a bicycle?
2: Most often, they really do not know what to say.
1: He sounds like a rascal of the first order.
0: Yeah, well, Steve, what we can tell you about that is that that is just kind of an old-fashioned, kind of stupid dad joke. You know, it's okay. And it's from your dad's era. Versions of it go back at least to college publications in the 1920s. And it's the kind of thing that adults might say, particularly to a kid, you know, something that you say to make a little kid do a double take. You know, do you live around here right. or do you ride a bicycle or whose daddy are you? And the kid's like, what?
2: Okay.
1: Or how long is a piece of string?
2: Right. There's several of those statements that are used, and like, you know, like another one that he uses was like somebody, you know, he'll be talking to someone and somebody will say something kind of, you know, just in meeting maybe the first time. And he would say, did your mother have any children that lived?
0: And oh, my goodness.
2: It's another thing that's like, I've never heard it anywhere else. And he also does the same thing, another thing, when he answers the phone, which I know about it. He says, I call him on the phone, and he answers, and he says, your quarter. Like, I called him from a payphone.
0: Oh, your quarter.
2: Yeah. So he just, you know, and he's the greatest person in the world, not just because he's my dad. He's just great. And
1: quite
2: he just
1: fellow,
2: has little things
1: sure.
2: like that, but. The live around here, ride a bicycle. So it's been around since the 20s.
0: At least the 20s, yeah.
1: Yeah, there's a whole okay. bunch more of these kinds of things. Is it colder in the winter or in the country? Do you walk to school or take your lunch?
2: Right. Okay. That's awesome.
0: Yeah, well, clearly it's working for your dad.
2: Yes, because he's used it for, I know, at least, as long as I can remember, probably I would say 35 years. Like I said, I'm 40, so. And it's a real stumper for some folks because they're like,
0: right.
2: Well, I do live around here and I have a bicycle, but what do I say?
1: Steve, thanks for sharing this stuff with us. I'm sure we'll get a lot more of these foolish questions to befuddle the listener. This is a good one. Do you live around here, ride a bicycle? Oh, that's a gem.
2: I look forward to using it at some point. I definitely will.
0: Yeah, well, call us back when you're 75 and let us know.
2: I would love to do that.
0: Okay, it's a date.
1: All right, Steve, take care of yourself on the open road.
2: It's been
1: Be
2: a pleasure.
1: Well.
2: Thank you.
1: Yep. Bye-bye.
0: All righty. Bye-bye. Grant, you got any more of those?
1: The better question is, do our listeners have any more of those? 877-929-9673. 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
0: Hello, you have a way with words.
3: Hi, this is Alexis calling from Maryland.
0: Hey, Alexis, welcome.
1: What can we do for you?
3: Oh, I'm so excited to be here. Okay, so I have a food-related question, which I know is a popular talker.
1: Yes.
3: So it's actually two words, so I hope I'm not stretching, but I'm a pretty religious viewer of the Great British Baking Show, if you're familiar.
0: Oh, mm-hmm. Sure. And, yeah.
3: Yeah. And so they use a lot of words, and of course, because it's British, some of the words I'm unfamiliar with as an American English mm-hmm. speaker. Mm-hmm. The two words in particular that they use quite often are stodgy and claggy. And mm-hmm. as far as I can understand from context clues, I believe they are referring to something related to texture, but what that texture is unclear to me. I can sense that it is a negative feeling, though.
1: Mm-hmm. Oh, yeah.
0: Yeah, if Paula Hollywood tells you your cake is stodgy, you're not happy, right?
3: No, not at all.
1: Well, does he ever say anything positive? That's my question about Paul Hollywood.
3: It's very few and far apart, but on occasion he does.
1: Right. And then you walk proudly with your chest out, like strutting.
0: And if you get a handshake, oh my goodness.
1: Right.
0: You don't wash it for days, right?
3: Absolutely.
1: So stodgy and claggy. So everyone probably has heard stodgy before. We probably think of talking about old men as being stodgy, somebody who's stuck in their ways. Does that sound familiar, Alexis?
3: So that would be, I've never heard it outside of the food context.
1: Oh, you haven't? Okay. Hmm. Yeah.
3: No.
1: I think that's how I know stodgy. Martha, is that familiar to you?
0: It was new to me when I started watching the baking show. I always thought of stodgy as some curmudgeonly person who just was, as you said, set in their ways.
1: Yeah, and that's kind of what's happening here, because it's an ancient word, well, at least 400 years, that meant back then to stuff. Well, the verb to stodge meant to stuff or to cram. Which over time came to mean to overstuff or to overcram. And then after a while, it came to mean to work steadily or to trudge, like to trudge through snow or a lot of debris. And then it came to mean to bog down. And so I haven't heard the hosts and the judges on the show use the word, but I wouldn't be surprised if when they use stodgy, they're talking about the overall baked good being kind of bogged down or overcome by a particular ingredient. Does that sound right?
3: Mm-hmm. Yeah, I think that does make sense. Like, for example, if a pie is overstuffed and the crust is not getting enough love on the palate, maybe.
1: Yeah, that would be good. Or I was thinking of, there was one episode I saw where somebody was a little over fond of the rum in their rum cake, and they just kept pouring on.
3: Yeah, definitely that.
1: And claggy is a superb word that has a very fine pedigree, and it's likely from Norse, believe it or not. And like a lot of the Norse words that are in English, it shows up in Scotland, in the north of England, where you can find verb and adjective forms of it. And it has a lot of meanings, but they all associate with messy or mucky or sticky or clotted or bleary. And surprisingly, even though claggy sounds a bit like the word clog, it's probably not related. Instead, it's probably related to the word clay, C-L-A-Y, and it's probably related to Scandinavian words related, meaning sticky mud. So I really do like the fact that we've got this ancient word from Norse, of all things. We're talking Vikings being used on a modern television show about baking. How cool is that?
3: That's super cool. And I love that show, and I love your show. And yeah, thank you for enlightening me on these two words, because as you can imagine, when you don't understand what they're saying, it can be, you know, quite confusing, especially when you have a feeling it's something negative. So now I know if anyone comments about my baking that it's dodgy or claggy, that is not a good thing, and I've done something wrong.
1: But I think the negatives on that show, even when the words aren't immediately comprehensible, even through context, that's the joy of that show, is it's so wrapped up in charm and understanding, and there's just so much support from the participants and the judges and the host, and that's what makes that show work, I think.
3: Absolutely. I call it my happy show, because if ever I'm feeling sad, I just turn it on and it brightens my mood immediately.
1: And it's about food. All right. Well, thank you, Alexis, for spending some time with us. We really appreciate it.
0: Yeah, we're sending you off with handshakes.
1: Yes, we are.
0: Great question.
3: Thank you. I feel it.
1: And a soggy bottom rum cake. Bye-bye.
0: Take care.
3: Bye.
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0: We had a voicemail from Pat Harkin in Ponte Vedra Beach, Florida, which is outside Jacksonville. Pat says that in his family, they refer to the city of Miami, Florida as Dad's Ammy. That's because when Pat's family lived in Miami, Pat's brother Paul would hear their father use the word Miami. And as little kids do, he just sort of gave it a different interpretation. He thought the my was possessive. He thought the father was talking about his Ammy. So to this day, the family calls it Dad's Ammy.
1: Dad's Ammy. Oh, I love it. I love it.
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1: You're listening to Away with Words, the show about language and how we use it. I'm Martha Barnett.
2: And I'm Grant Barrett. And we're joined on the line by our quiz guide, John Chinesky.
3: Hi, Grant. Hi, Martha.
2: Hi, hey, buddy. John. What's up? What's happening in the quiz world there?
3: We're going to do a combination, I call a combining quiz today.
2: Oh.
3: I'm going to give you two clues together, and you'll give me a single phrase or an idiom answer. Now, these will take the form blank with the blank. For example, if I said, a person who behaves toward another in a way that shows romantic interest and a thought you have about how to do something, that would clue what with the what?
2: Flirt with the thought? No, I don't know. Flirt with the idea. Flirt with the idea.
3: Yes, flirt with the idea.
1: Oh,
3: perfect.
1: Okay.
2: Great,
1: well,
2: I like
1: done.
2: This. So okay, there's two good. Ways for me to not get the answer. Nice.
3: Exactly. Well, all, you also, as we say in the puzzle world, there's also two ways in.
2: Oh, sure.
3: Two ways in. Okay. Here are some more. Here we go.
1: Okay.
3: Waltzing and tangoing and Betelgeuse and Vega.
2: Dancing with the Stars.
3: Yes,
1: oh,
3: Dancing
1: very good.
3: With the Stars.
1: Okay.
3: Good.
1: Okay.
3: No Longer Present and Zephyr and Sirocco.
1: Gone with the Wind.
3: Yes,
2: ooh,
3: Gone with
2: nice.
3: The Wind.
2: Sirocco.
3: One each now. That's good.
1: Mistral.
3: Falls Unconscious and Pike and Mackerel.
2: Sleeps with the Fishes.
3: Sleeps with
1: oh,
3: the Fishes.
1: Very good. Okay.
3: Luca Brasi sleeps with the Fishes. It's a message.
1: Blank with the blank.
3: Leave a Place and Continuous Movement of Liquid.
1: Go with the flow.
2: Go with the flow. There
3: go,
2: we go
3: with the flow. Yes, very nice. Obtain and Television Broadcast.
2: Get the Picture.
3: No. Remember with. Remember with.
2: Oh, with.
3: The,
2: oh, I see.
1: This is hard. Obtain
2: something with
1: what?
3: Obtain and Television Broadcast.
2: On with the Show. Yeah.
3: No, you had the first one, right?
2: Get with the Show. Get with the Program.
1: Get with the Program.
3: Get with the Program.
2: All right.
3: Yes, nicely done. Celebrity Questions and Answers and Supernatural Bloodsucker.
2: Stars with the Chupacabra. No.
1: Interview with the Vampire.
2: There we
3: interview
2: go.
3: With the Vampire. Very nice. I should like this one. It sounds very sweet. A Lord's Wife and Source of Light.
1: Lady with the sun? Lady with the star? Lady with the light bulb? Lady with the...
2: With the blue dress
1: Lady
2: on.
1: With the lamp.
3: Yes, Lady with the lamp.
1: Gosh.
3: Very nice.
1: Okay.
3: Male Person and Blueprints.
1: Man with the Plan.
2: Nice.
3: Man with the Plan, yes. Here's the last one. Turn over and over and hit with the fists.
1: Roll with the Punches.
3: Roll with the Punches, yes. Very good. Nice work, you guys.
1: John, you're the host with the most.
3: Oh, that's what I wanted to hear. Thank you so much.
2: Which means you have parasites, and we'll get those off after the show.
1: Thanks,
2: John.
3: All right, call the exterminator.
2: Bye-bye.
3: Thanks, guys. Bye.
2: You know, quizzes are just some of the things that we do here. We also answer questions about language. Give us a call, 877-929-9673. 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
1: Hello, you have a way with words.
4: Hi, this is Christy. I'm calling from Norfolk, Virginia Beach.
5: Hi, Christy. Welcome to the show.
1: What's on your mind today?
4: I called about the Virginia invite is what my friends and I started calling this weird phenomenon, I guess. I moved to Norfolk to do my PhD several years ago. And when I got here, everybody was a little different. I'm from outside of Philly. So between classes, I would stand with one of my friends. And, we had the same taste in music. So she asked me one day, like, what did you do in Philly? And I was like, yeah, we used to go to a club night. And she's like, oh, we have one of those here. It's on Tuesday. In fact, me and my friends are going this week. And I was like, oh. And I'm waiting. I'm thinking, are they going to invite me? You know? And she doesn't. And so I'm like, that's weird and kind of rude, you know? So a couple of weeks later, same thing happened. She's like, oh yeah. My friends and I, we're going to go to the club again this week. Doesn't invite me. So finally, like after this happens four or five times, I said, I think I'm going to go there myself this week. And she says, oh good. That's great. Like I've been inviting you for weeks. I don't know why you didn't come. I'm like, you didn't invite me. Like, you never invited me. And then the guy I was dating, who's now my husband, you know, one weekend I asked him, well, what do you want to do this weekend? And he's like, oh, well, you know, Tommy and I thought we could go play some pool. And I'm like, oh, fine. Go hang out with Tommy then. You know, and he's like, what? You don't want to play pool? He's like, you didn't invite me. So here I am feeling like a crazy person. And I'm working in the writing center with another one of my friends who was actually in the linguistics program. And she's from down here. I said, look, this is something you guys do down here. Like, do you do that? And I explained the whole thing to her. And she like stops and I see the wheels turning. And she goes, oh, yeah, we do that. That's weird. And like, see, it is weird. We just started calling it the Virginia Invite. And I ask my students all the time, I'm like, hey, do you guys do this? And they're like, oh, yeah, we do. That's weird. So I don't know what's up with that.
1: Oh, my goodness. So you moved to Virginia from outside Philly.
4: Yeah.
1: And people tell you that they're going to go do some fun thing. And you're waiting for the invitation and it never comes.
4: No, super awkward silence.
5: But as far as they're concerned, they have invited you because they mentioned it.
4: Oh, so they say, yeah, that's, they believe it.
5: So you being present is as good as, and them mentioning it is as good as an invitation, because from their point of view, maybe it would be rude to bring it up. And not,
4: yeah, exactly.
5: Yeah, so they're thinking, I wouldn't have brought it up unless you were invited, because that would just be rude.
4: Ah, yeah. Okay. See, I would think it would be rude, too. That's why I'm waiting for the invite.
5: Yeah. You want the extra step.
4: Mm-hmm.
5: Yeah. And so what we've got from problem here, ask your linguist friend about this. We have a problem here of implicature. It basically means what was implicit in what was said or done isn't clear to you. They think it's implicit in their statement that you're invited, and you don't think it is implicit.
4: Right.
5: Yeah. The other problem we might have is also might be with English is there's a problem with the way the pronoun we, W-E, works in English. For example, if they say we're going to the club, it might not be clear if that we includes you,
1: mm-hmm.
5: the person
1: mm-hmm.
5: they're talking to. It might mm-hmm. only mean the speaker and whoever they're talking about, but not also you. Some other languages don't have that problem because their pronoun for we does automatically include the person being spoken to. Or they may have up to four pronouns for we that include a variety of combinations of people, including or excluding the speaker.
1: Yeah, and linguists have studied, the pragmatics of invitations and that little dance that people do. The least common type of invitation is the unambiguous one. Do you want to have lunch tomorrow? But otherwise, you know, there's a bit of negotiation with an ambiguous invitation. I don't know that practice is exclusive to Virginia, though.
5: No, I wouldn't think that it is. I expect this to be common throughout the English-speaking world and probably other languages. If we mention this now, people are going to probably report this everywhere. Because by not specifically asking the question, they are not exposing themselves to the chance that you might say no and reject their proposal. And this is why we don't often explicitly ask questions or specifically invite people.
1: Right.
4: That's really funny. I hadn't thought of it that way. Well, maybe where I'm from is just, maybe we're just weird where I'm from.
5: No, Chrissy, it's that you're super cool. Yeah. You're super cool. And they were afraid you would say no.
4: Yeah, right. Exactly.
1: And, you know, we haven't even talked about ostensible invitations. I have friends from Austria who talk about the American invitation. They ran into people while they were traveling who said, you know, come visit us in Lake Tahoe if you're ever in town. And so my Austrian friends showed up on their doorstep and the people are like, what? What are you doing here? And they said, well, you invited us. We're here.
4: Oh, that's really funny.
5: But yeah, this kind of thing does happen all the time. This is why so much of spoken language, so much of it is renegotiation and restatement, where we're constantly seeking clarity on what was meant and what was said. Constantly.
4: Mm-hmm. It's really cool.
1: So was it fun?
4: Yeah, it was. Actually, I met my husband there, so worth it.
5: Oh, nice.
4: Yeah.
5: It worked out.
4: Yeah, it did. It did. So,
5: Chrissy, thank you so much for calling us.
1: Yeah, glad it all worked out.
4: Thank you so much.
5: Yeah, me too. Take care of yourself. Bye-bye.
4: Thank you. Bye.
1: Well, we are unambiguously inviting you to call us. The number is 877-929-9673, or send us an email to talk about language, words@waywardradio.org. day, I was thinking about the word undertaker. And I had always assumed that undertaker was a word because that was the person who took you underground after death. But that's not why it's called an undertaker. Did you know this?
5: Oh, yeah?
1: It turns out that in the early 1600s, the word undertaker was a more general term that applied simply to somebody who undertakes the work of running a business, like an entrepreneur. So there were mine undertakers who undertook exploring a mine, or land undertakers, and book publishers might be called undertakers, or the producer of a play was the undertaker of that production. That is, they were all undertaking the risk and responsibility of that job. Or if your job was to arrange funerals, you were an undertaker of that kind of work. And then by the late 1600s, that meaning began to narrow. It's a great example of linguistic narrowing, where the meaning began to narrow and specify somebody who took care of funerals. Isn't that amazing?
5: Mm-hmm. Yeah, and it makes sense that it would specify there in that field because it requires some kind of euphemizing, right? Some kind of like,
1: yeah.
5: We don't want to say too plainly what this person is doing.
1: Right, right. I've just always associated it with, you know, putting a coffin in the ground, but it was a much more broad term before that.
5: How about that? I love it. We always discover new things, and we would like to discover them with you. Email us, words@waywardradio.org. And if you want to contact us some other way, there are lots of ways to do it, including sending us voice notes. 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
1: Hello, you have a way with words.
6: Hello, my name is Jay, and I am calling from Barry, Vermont.
1: Barry, Vermont. Well, welcome, Jay. What can we do for you?
6: Well, it has struck me that the word conservation and the word conversation are quite similar. Take either word and reverse the S and the V, and you have the other. Then, if one is passionate about conservation, one is a conservationist. If one is passionate about conversation, one is a conversationalist. And why is there an extra syllable, an A-L, an O in conversationalist? Why isn't someone a conversationist?
5: Oh, Jay. My sweet summer child.
6: I'm 64. I'm not the child anymore.
5: I'm just saying, you're asking us to explain the intricacies of English, and I just want to hold you and embrace you before I unleash this hell called English upon you.
6: Okay.
5: Because, I mean, really, that's the only answer. There's a little rhyme or reason to it, really, and you'll go bonkers trying to find a pattern, because there isn't one. Generally, it's fine when the base word doesn't have an AL form, because then they won't have the AL-ist forms. For example, contortion and extortion, they're just contortionist and extortionist. You don't have contortionalist and extortionalist, because we don't say contortional and extortional, right? Typically. Occasionally, both exist. For example, you can be a constitutionalist and a constitutionist, although constitutionalist is more common. As a matter of fact, when both exist, the longer word tends to be more common. For example, horticulturist and horticulturalist. Horticulturalist is more common. Same with agriculturist and agriculturalist. Agriculturalist is more common. Of course, then you have hikes led by both naturalist and naturist, each revealing in their own way, and with different meanings. That's a different conversation altogether. But for many such words, there's just the AL plus the IST form. So traditionalist rather than traditionist. We don't have traditionist in the language. And nationalist rather than nationist. We don't really have nationist in the language.
6: Right.
5: So really, it's about whether or not that AL form exists on top of that T-I-O-N root. By the way, conversationalist and conservationalist are anagrams of each other.
6: Huh, that had not occurred to me.
5: Yeah, and they are the longest one-word anagrams I can think of, except for internationalism and interlaminations.
1: Is that muddy enough for you, Ben?
6: I can't. My water was clear 5 minutes ago, but I can't see an inch.
5: You need to let it settle, probably with a cold compress on your forehead.
6: All right.
1: Well, call us again sometime, and we'll shake up your jar.
6: All right. Always a pleasure. Thank you very much.
5: All right. Okay. Take care of yourself. Be well.
1: Thank
6: Bye.
1: You.
6: Thank you.
1: 877-929-9673.
5: Hello. You have a way with words.
7: Hi, my name is Ben. I'm calling from Chicago. So I was calling in about a construction of language that I've heard before, and I've actually wondered about for years. And the phrase that we've all heard, I think, is it's not the size of the dog in the fight, but the size of the fight in the dog. And I was wondering if you guys had any information about that.
1: Yeah, what you're talking about, what was the one that you used? It's not the...
7: It's not the size of the dog in the fight. It's the size of the fight in the dog.
1: Size of the fight in the dog. Yeah, where the words in the first half of the sentence are inverted in the second half of the sentence. And that's a really mm-hmm. pithy, memorable way of getting a point across. And there are a couple of rhetorical terms that we can talk about, one of which is antimetaboly. This is an example of antimetaboly, which isn't one of your long-lost relatives. It's spelled A-N-T-I-M-E-T-A-B-O-L-E, antimetaboly. And that comes from Greek words that mean something like opposite turning about or opposite change. So you gave us one example, Ben, and another one would be when the going gets tough, the tough get going. Or, you know, the famous one from JFK when he said, ask not what your country can do for you, ask what you can do for your country. And antimetaboly is a subcategory of a rhetorical device called chiasmus, which is another wonderful Greek-derived word. If you're using chiasmus, you're not repeating the words exactly, but you're taking a couple of phrases and just kind of inverting the second one in terms of the idea. For example, when Martin Luther King was writing his letter from a Birmingham jail, he wrote, injustice anywhere is a threat to justice everywhere. So antimetaboly is a subcategory of chiasmus.
5: So antimetaboly inverts the words, and chiasmus in general can just be inverting the syntax or structure.
1: Yeah, or the ideas. Antimetaboly is sort of like a palindrome made out of words. Yeah. And the other cool thing about chiasmus is that it comes from the Greek letter chi, or in Greek, chi, C-H-I, like sigma chi, which is shaped like an X. And actually, there's a whole book about chiasmus called Never Let a Fool Kiss You or a Kiss Fool You.
5: So the Ooh. Idea about that X is it's about these phrases kind of crossing in the middle, or these clauses crossing in the middle.
7: That's really cool. I had no idea about any of those words before, and this is very educational. Thank you.
5: Ben, thank you so much for your call. We really appreciate it, and thanks for listening.
7: Thank you both. This is great. Thank you.
5: Take care.
1: Ben. Bye-bye.
7: Bye-bye.
5: Bye. It's not the size of your question that matters. It's the whether or not you call us. 877-929-9673 is toll-free in the United States and Canada 24 hours a day. 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
10: 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We also hear Louise Farenc's dramatic Overture No. 2 and the Final Symphony by Brahms. I'm Steve Seal. 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
5: You're listening to Away with Words, the show about language and how we use it. I'm Grant Barrett.
1: And I'm Martha Barnett. My favorite professors in college were the ones who weren't just knowledgeable about their subject, but really passionate about it. And I feel like I just audited a whole semester's class with just such a professor after reading a book called A Swim in a Pond in the Rain, in which four Russians give a master class on writing, reading, and life. It's by George Saunders, author of Lincoln in the Bardo and 10th of December, and he's taught creative writing for more than 20 years at Syracuse University, and he's taken what he's taught students and what he's learned from them and put some of it into this wonderful volume. He takes you slowly through some great Russian short stories in translation by Chekhov, Turgenev, Tolstoy, and Gogol, and he unravels them. He looks under the hood. He pulls them apart to see how and why they work or when they don't and how they affect us. And at the beginning of the book, he tells a story of his own. He was writing a story for The New Yorker, and he was going through this really painful edit. And he was feeling more and more insecure, and so on the phone, he went fishing for a compliment. He said to his editor, "But what do you like about the story?" And there was a long pause at the other end, and then his editor said, "Well, I read a line, and I like it enough to read the next." And that was it. That was his entire short story aesthetic. And Saunders says, it's perfect. He writes, "I've taken a lot of comfort in this idea over the years. I don't need a big theory about fiction to write it. I don't have to worry about anything but would a reasonable person reading line 4 get enough of a jolt to go on to line 5? And another thing I love about this book, Grant, is that he's so unpretentious. He presents these discussions with a warmth and a generosity. And I really appreciate that one of the books he keeps referring to is Dr. Seuss's sleep book, because there's a line in there where the character says, "And that's why I'm bothering telling you so." And Saunders is constantly asking that question line by line. Why is this story bothering telling you this? And the implication is, as a writer, you should be asking yourself this. Why am I bothering telling the reader this? Does this line or that line really advance the story and escalate the action? What parts can you cut out and still have a coherent, effective story? I just love that advice. Why am I bothering telling you so? From Dr. Seuss.
5: Right. And it's not just good writing for fiction. It's also good writing for nonfiction. It works in emails and office memos. It works when you're speaking aloud before a crowd. And I also like the point that you brought up about what gets you to line 5 is for line 4 being worthy
1: yes.
5: of being read.
1: Yes.
5: Because that is sometimes all that's required. Mm-hmm. When I read, sometimes the only thing that keeps me reading a book is that it's well written. I don't necessarily care about the plot or the author or that it's a subject matter that appeals to me. It's just, oh, wow, this is a tremendous feat. They have done amazing things with language here. Martha, this book by George Saunders is called
1: A Swim in a Pond in the Rain, in which four Russians give a masterclass on writing, reading, and life.
5: We will link to this, of course, from our website. Martha and I are big readers of different kinds of books, and we're always interested in what you're reading. Let us know, words@waywardradio.org, or tell us on the telephone, 877-929-9673.
1: Hello, you have a way with words.
11: Hi, this is Diane, and I'm calling from Frankfort, Kentucky. I grew up with a mom who always was having to wash the laundry or wash the dishes, wash the floors. She did a lot of washing, and she did so much of it that when I was in second grade and had to take a spelling test, I spelled it incorrectly. I spelled it W-A-R-S-H. I took the test again the next week, and I failed again, and I was blown away when my teacher told me there was no R in the word wash. So that's my word for you. I also was listening to the radio recently and heard a song by Luke Bryan, and he's talking about washing as well, although in the lyrics, there's no R in the lyrics. So I'm not sure. He says it, though, as well, so I'm not the only one who's heard that word.
1: No, you're not.
5: No, not at all. So your mother says wash with an R.
11: Right. And it I recall her saying warsh, not warsh. I have warsh. Heard it both ways. Mm-hmm. Warsh was the way I remember it. Now, it's been a while, but yeah.
5: And you all are from Kentucky?
11: No, actually, I grew up in northern Minnesota. She grew up in California.
5: California?
11: And I think her family was very Irish, if that helps. Yeah.
5: Like Irish by birth or Irish by heritage?
11: Heritage,
5: okay. That's a little bit confusing. Warsh. Well, we know quite a bit about that. It's something that's well studied by linguists. And it tends to happen where there has been Scots-Irish settlement in the country. So it's interesting that you should mention Irish heritage. And there are a lot of people in the United States who do the washing or mention that the creek washed out. And you do hear wash or washed. And sometimes you'll hear they go to Washington or they grew squash in the garden. And you might also hear them say gorsh instead of gosh. But it's limited mostly to those words. This is known to linguists as the intrusive R or the excrescent R. And it's overall, this kind of thing is known to linguists as epenthesis. Epenthesis, E-P-E-N-T-H-E-S-I-S, epenthesis. That's the insertion of a sound that isn't normally there. This particular feature is a dialect feature, and it's not an indicator of intelligence or education. Mm-hmm. You will hear plenty of well-educated, well-spoken, well-respected people of all types who have this intrusive R and say warsh or wash. So it's not a measure of education or intelligence. So let's just be clear on that. And we've found evidence of it. It's been noted as far back as the 1890s. So it's been around for a while. The language map for warsh, or this R insertion, covers a region known as the Midlands, mostly. And it goes westward from Washington, D.C., and includes parts of Pennsylvania, Virginia, and Maryland, most of Virginia and Maryland. And then there's this long, bulging bubble out through the states that touch the Ohio River Valley and Appalachia and the Ozarks. And then it goes through Arkansas, Missouri, Iowa, and Nebraska. And if this were a weather storm, we would be in a lot of trouble, a big wash storm. I had the strangest experience, Martha, of going home once a few years ago and realizing that my mother says warsh, which I had never noticed before, but she's from Missouri. So it makes perfect sense that she should say warsh.
1: And I bet she spells it W-A-S-H.
5: Yeah, she does. That's the other thing. They spell it the regular way, but they may not even realize that they add that R if you ask them about it.
1: Mm-hmm. Right.
5: Did you ever ask your mother about it, Diane?
11: You know, I'm sure I did in second grade when I was upset, but she does have a lot of family that comes from Iowa, so that would make sense.
5: That would make sense, because that's how we learn it. We learn it from the people around us, so it's not something you learn accidentally. You learn it from the your neighbors, your family, the people that you live with and near.
11: Well, I'm just thrilled to be part of the show. I've been listening a long time, and my family members are excited to hear that I might be talking about warsh on the show as well. So thank you so much for having me.
5: It's our pleasure. Take care.
11: All right. Bye-bye now.
1: Bye-bye. Bye-bye. We know there's a special way of talking where you live. Tell us about it. 877-929-9673. In English, if somebody's being vague or indirect, we might say they're beating around the bush. But in German, they have a great expression for this that translates as they're talking around the hot porridge.
5: So this means that you're just avoiding the subject of the hot porridge, or you've got hot porridge, so you might as well talk about something else because you can't eat the porridge?
1: Well, I think that there's another expression in German that has to do with cats circling a bowl of porridge, you know, so you're just kind of waiting for it cool down before you...
5: And then the way that cats put out that little paw to test a thing, right? They just they put it out like they're just tentatively testing the porridge to see if it's ready for them to cause trouble.
1: Right, with utter precision.
5: Well, we will try to give you a precise answer. Call us 877-929-9673. That's the magical language line. You can call us from Canada and the United States. We have a WhatsApp number, too. You can find it on our website at waywardradio.org/contact. Hello, you have a way with words.
12: Yes, hi, this is Sue Carnham, and I'm calling from Kilmarnock, Virginia.
5: Hi, Sue. Welcome to the show.
1: Hello, Sue.
12: Thank you. Well, I have two very handsome men in my life, my son and my grandson, and they share a not entirely uncommon hairline, which is a frontal hairline. It's sort of triangulated and points toward their eyebrow. It's not visible really when they have their hair long in the wintertime, but when it's summer and they shave their hair down like the boys are tend to do, it's visible. I've heard this sort of trait referred to as having a widow's peak. I'm not exactly sure if the term applies to widowers, but neither of my sons are widows. I wonder if the term goes back to some time when maybe widows may have had to keep their heads covered, or, you know, sort of accustomed to keep their hair covered. And this was showing some sort of, I don't know, rebellion, or whether it has to do with the fact that it's peaked somehow, triangulated. And I've always heard this referred to, but I just never knew why. And I wondered if you could maybe clear it up for me.
1: Well, yeah, it's pretty straightforward. The term widow's peak goes back to the 17th century, at least. And it goes back to this bit of folklore, this belief that if your hair is growing to a point on your forehead, then it's an omen of early widowhood. Of course, if you're male, then that doesn't really apply. But and it may be that this pointy part of the hair suggests a peak of a hood that a widow might be wearing while she's in mourning.
12: Oh, well, thank you for clearing that up.
5: There's an interesting genetic fact. A widow's peak is a dominant genetic trait, so it is widely studied by geneticists.
12: Oh, it is.
5: Yeah, yeah. It's something that you can use to track a heritage, or just kind of a really obvious marker if you're just trying to prove different facets of heredity.
12: Oh, interesting. Well, I'll have to look at more closely at the family photos now and see how that may have passed down. I don't
1: have
12: those
1: handsome
12: the tree,
1: family
12: but,
1: photos.
5: Yeah, handsome. I noticed you said
12: those
5: handsome.
12: I didn't want the boys to hear me talking about them in vain, so I appreciate your tolerating my bragging a little bit.
5: No, that's perfectly allowed.
1: That's what you're supposed to
5: they
1: do.
5: Must be handsome, yeah. Thank you so much for spending some time with us, Sue. We appreciate it.
12: Well, thank you. Okay. Right. Bye-bye.
5: Take care. Bye-bye.
1: Bye-bye.
5: There's a term you've been using your whole life, and one day it hits you. You're like, why do I say this? Well, this is the place to sort that out. 877-929-9673 is a toll-free number in the United States and Canada, and that line is open 24 hours a day.
1: Hello. You have a way with words.
13: Hey there. This is Gary. I'm calling in from Nantucket Island, Massachusetts.
1: Ooh, welcome, Gary. What's on your mind?
13: I'm calling in because there's a word I heard a while back while I was traveling on the Caribbean coast of Costa Rica. Down in Puerto Viejo, I met a woman from Australia, and she used this word called skylarking, and I had never heard it before, and it was such a fun word. It kind of became one of the words we used when I was hanging out with this group of friends. And she described it as kind of like when you're fooling around, you're like not really doing what you should, or just kind of horsing around. And I wanted to know more about the word and what you all thought of it and where it might have came from.
5: Oh, that's lovely. Skylarking, horsing around. So what are we talking about here? Like jumping off of rocks into pools of water?
13: Sure, yeah.
5: Yeah, it's an old word. It goes back hundreds of years. The verb to skylark goes back hundreds of years in English, and it's got some twists and turns in its story. The one I want to talk about first is the naval connection, with skylarking in particular referring to racing through the rigging of a sailing ship, either as a form of practicing skills for young deckhands or just as a way of passing time if you're bored. So they would literally just kind of go hand to hand, foot to foot through the rigging in a particular way. And this was known as skylarking. But the lark part of it, of course, refers to the bird, because larks in general are often associated with happiness and good times. not only because of their exuberant singing, but their zippy up and down flying. It's a happy, merry, bright, fresh kind of sound, and you will find those adjectives used in expressions. Happy, merry, bright, fresh, or cheerful as a lark, or as a young lark. So we have these proverbs or idioms comparing people to larks. And we also talk about rising with the larks, meaning getting up early. And do you know what the opposite of a night owl is?
13: I guess maybe a robin?
5: It's a lark. It's a morning lark. So skylarking contains within it this notion of somebody who's got energy and exuberance and is out there to get what's to be gotten, you know?
13: Yeah.
5: So that's really what's happening with skylarking. It's just really about grabbing life's goodness and taking hold of it and going for it. And so it sounds like that's what you were doing in Costa Rica.
13: Yeah, that's a really cool history. I didn't know that.
5: I imagine you come across a lot of interesting words when you travel.
13: Yeah, definitely. Yeah, and it's ironic. I live on Nantucket, where there's a big history of ships and whaling and people from around the world coming here on ships. And yeah, I've always been really into your show and words and their meanings and how they've changed over time. I appreciate your insight on that word.
1: We appreciate your calling.
5: Yeah, call us again sometime, Gary. Take care of yourself.
13: All right, we'll do, and take care.
5: All right, bye-bye.
1: All right, bye-bye. Regarding our discussion of all the different names for a particular type of sandwich, the sub sandwich, the po' boy, the hoagie, the zip, several listeners wrote to say that we left out one that was popular in the Northeast. John Zimmerman from Stamford, Connecticut said that in southwestern Connecticut, you call that kind of sandwich a wedge.
5: Oh, yeah. I've got a couple emails about the wedge.
1: Yeah, we sure did.
5: That sounds fantastic. That sounds giant.
1: Doesn't it?
5: Like if there's a wedge. Whole wedge of salad on it or a whole wedge of cabbage.
1: A wedge of lettuce.
5: We also got an email from Drew Smith about Cuban sandwiches. I had mentioned Cubans and Miami, but he told me that Cubans in Tampa and Cubans in Key West is a better connection. And he told me about a book called The Cuban Sandwich, A History in Layers, co-written by Andy Hughes of the University of South Florida, published in 2022, that goes deeply into the history of this fantastic sandwich. The Cuban Martha is one of my favorite sandwiches. The pickles and the pork and the bread and if you get the heat just right, it is the most... is the best sandwich ever. So thank you, Drew, for that extra information on the Cuban.
1: 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Our team includes senior producer Stephanie Levine, engineer and editor Tim Felton, and quiz guy John Chinesky.
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1: 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I'm Martha Barnett.
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Discovering Dalia Stasiewska in her Pittsburgh Symphony debut at Heinz Hall with 20th and 21st Century Delights. The composer, the soloist, and the conductor, all amazingly talented women. Caroline Shaw will hear her Observatory, Stravinsky's Violin Concerto, Sibelius' Sixth Symphony, and his greatest hit, Finlandia. Jim Cunningham with you for this voyage.

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1: Maybe well is over-exaggerated, but I definitely have followed her for a very long time. As we know, she hasn't written a lot for big symphony orchestras. So when she wrote this piece and it was premiered, I believe in L.A., I immediately was so excited about it and asked for permission to record it, and I've been performing it ever since.
0: We're going to have a word from Caroline Shaw, which she has recorded, to introduce the Observatory.
2: Hello, I'm Caroline Shaw, musician and composer of the piece you're about to hear called The Observatory. Thank you so much for being with us, with the Pittsburgh Symphony and Dalia and me this weekend. This is a piece loosely inspired by the Griffith Observatory in Los Angeles and outer space and sci-fi films, but people may not know that it's also about observing the orchestra from the perspective of a composer, designing a piece and all its components like an engineer, also from the perspective of a violinist in the orchestra, which I've been, being a part of those many pieces circling in orbit, and also observing the orchestra as a longtime audience member, going to hear the symphony when I was a kid and trying to figure out how they make all of this sound with all of these different people. It's an immense honor for me to have the Pittsburgh Symphony and Dalia present this music to you, and I hope you enjoy it. Thank you so much.
0: Dalia Stasiewska, center stage at Heinz Hall, making her debut with music by Caroline Shaw, The Observatory, played by the Pittsburgh Symphony Orchestra.

0: You heard Caroline Shaw, her The Observatory with the Pittsburgh Symphony in its first performance at Heinz Hall. The conductor was Dalia Stasiewska. The music was inspired by a look at Los Angeles from the Griffith Observatory. Caroline Shaw was not far from the Hollywood sign in L.A. References to Strauss' Don Juan, Bach's Third Brandenburg Concerto, Sibelius' Second, the Brahms' First Symphony, and the chimes you sometimes hear at intermission, encouraging you to return to your seat, all turn up in the observatory. It was first heard at the Hollywood Bowl on a hot evening in 2019, and this performance at Heinz Hall was a first on October 17, 2025. A 20th century landmark is next from Pittsburgh Symphony Radio, Igor Stravinsky's Violin Concerto with Lila Josefowitz playing the violin. Lila told me there's a bit of Stravinsky's Rite of Spring in the music, and she has a nice duet with concertmaster David McCarroll.
1: If you look at the score, it's very deceiving because it looks, in some ways, very simple on the page. But to conduct it, you need the skills of the most highly trained, 20th century music conductor and a quick, very solidly built, and I mean rhythmically solidly built pro orchestra.
0: Is there an area, is it close to the end, where there's a little jazz-like improvisation for you? There's some freedom for you to just do your thing?
1: Towards the end, there's not really a place for a free improvisation, but there is sort of a duet with me and the concertmaster, which is very unusual. There's a bunch of things that happen towards the very end of the piece that I think are kind of shockers, actually, and it seems to be kind of going long in a happy, skippy style, in a capriccio style, and it's a little bit relaxed in a dancey way and shouldn't be too edgy. But then all of a sudden you have these different step-ups and different shifts of moods and things going on, including this first, it's kind of still relaxed when we have the duet, and it's a little bit of a hoedown feeling with the concertmaster, but then, boom, there's like this jump up in tempo with much more sort of quick and fast shifts of timbre and dance, and then, boom, immediately we go into a Rite of Spring coda. So, a lot happening.
0: Lila Josefowitz at Heinz Hall for Stravinsky's Violin Concerto. Rhythm and motion, not the elements of feeling, are the foundations of musical art. That was Stravinsky's self-assessment. There are plenty of both in the 1931 concerto. He wrote it in Nice and Grenoble, France. Lila Josefowitz is back at Heinz Hall. She's appeared on several occasions in the past, including one visit with John Adams conducting. She was born in Toronto in 1977. A child prodigy, made her Carnegie Hall debut at 13 years of age. Lila Josefowitz has worked closely with prominent composers, including the violin concerto Scheherazade II by John Adams, which she premiered. Here she is to play the Stravinsky Violin Concerto. Dalia Stasiewska is the guest conductor with the Pittsburgh Symphony Orchestra.

0: The Violin Concerto by Igor Stravinsky, with the Pittsburgh Symphony Orchestra and Dalia Stasiewska conducting. The soloist was Lila Josefowicz. It's clear those two are on the same page. Dalia arrived wearing a Metallica t-shirt, having been separated from her luggage on the flight to Pittsburgh. She is married to a heavy metal musician.
1: Has she taken you to a heavy metal concert yet?
2: No, but, you know, I'm already, after playing violin for decades, I'm already protective of my hearing enough because I think that I've blown some of it out. So I'm going to probably skip the heavy metal concert.
1: But if you were to wear earplugs, there are some crossover elements of metal music and what you do, in that it's fiercely modern.
2: It is, but I would say overall, the more that the kind of music that I learn most from and that has influenced me the most, probably jazz.
0: Dalia Stasiewska and Lila Josefowicz approach new music with the intensity of rock and roll. Lila is going to play an encore.

0: An encore from Lila Josefowitz at Heinz Hall. After she played the Stravinsky Violin Concerto, you heard Lachen Verlernt, Laughter Unlearned by Esa-Pekka Salonen. Laughing Unlearned, or Lachen Verlernt, a 2002 orchestral work from the Finnish composer and conductor Esa-Pekka Salonen, who served as both music director in Los Angeles and San Francisco. The title is taken from a poem by German writer Thomas Bernhard, and it hints at the music's emotional world, something uneasy, introspective, and slightly removed from joy. Esa-Pekka Salonen uses the orchestra almost like a painter, blending instrumental colors into luminous, sometimes icy soundscapes. There are sudden bursts of activity, quieter, more transparent passages, and a sense of tension beyond control and fragmentation. Esa-Pekka Salonen, Dalia Stasiewska, and Lila Josefowitz taking us to another world, stepping away from the music you hear at the grocery store. We'll catch up with Lila Josefowitz later in this Pittsburgh Symphony Radio broadcast. She told me what jazz she's listening to, plus her recent connections with composer John Adams. Sibelius 6 has some unsettling moments. It's on the way. Also, some great beauty. I'm Jim Cunningham. Malia Turanjo is the president and CEO of the Pittsburgh Symphony Orchestra. Jacob Joyce and Moon Doe help with the preparation of these broadcasts. They serve as assistant conductors. I hope you'll write. You can reach me, jcunningham@wqed.org. And please send a note to 4802 Fifth Avenue, Pittsburgh, PA 15213. 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
2: Next time on APM's SymphonyCast, we're back again at the BBC Proms. This week, legendary pianist Marta Argerich joins Lahav Shani and the Munich Philharmonic for Beethoven's second piano concerto. We also hear Louise Farenc's dramatic Overture No. 2 and the final symphony by Brahms. I'm Steve Seal. That's coming up on APM's SymphonyCast.
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0: It's Dalia Stasiewska with Jean Sibelius' Sixth Symphony and Finlandia from Pittsburgh Symphony Radio. Jim Cunningham here.
3: If you think of Sixth Symphony, it was composed in 1923. What was going on in classical music? The romantic composition style was going to its end. The harmony was, in a way, coming to its end. If you think of Schoenberg and Verklärte Nacht, and all of that ultra-romanticism coming to its end. And then Sibelius writes something completely on contrast. There's no great fanfares, melodies, or everything, nothing. It's just pure as glass of water, you know? It's like fresh wind. And it's so organic, this piece, and it's so silent. There's no great solos anywhere. I think it's such a beautiful, when you think about it, the courageousness of Sibelius to write such a piece. And in a way, I think you have to play it so silently that the audience becomes, in a way, the piece. You know, that we really give the space for this peace to come to you. It's also, in a way, state of mind. There's no really a kind of Beethoven drama that you have to reach and then, you know, go down and, you know, we close the piece. No, there's no beginning, there's no closure to it. The music is air itself. And that's why I think it's so incredible. And when you let go, both us performers and both the audiences, I think it can be one of the most amazing musical experiences.
0: Dalia Stasiewska has the Sixth Symphony by Sibelius, often described as one of his most pure and understated pieces. He finished the Sixth Symphony in 1923, but he'd been thinking about it for a long time. Sketches date back to the 1910s, a time when Sibelius was rethinking his musical language after the sweeping scale of his Fifth Symphony. Here is the Symphony No. 6 by Jean Sibelius with the Pittsburgh Symphony Orchestra, conducted by Dalia Stasiewska.

0: The Symphony No. 6 by Jean Sibelius with the Pittsburgh Symphony Orchestra, conducted by Dalia Stasiewska. Former Pittsburgh Symphony Music Director Lauren Mazel recorded all the symphonies by Sibelius. They're available as a box set on the Sony Classical label. Dalia Stasiewska was born in Kyiv, Ukraine. She was raised in Finland. She studied violin and viola before turning to conducting, training at the Sibelius Academy in Helsinki. I told her I hadn't met too many Dalias before.
1: I don't think there's Dalias in Ukraine, to be honest. So my parents are painters. They were hippies also in those times when I was born in the 80s. So they just thought about this flower. So that's what I'm named by.
0: Dalia Stasiewska currently serves as principal guest of the BBC Symphony. She travels around the globe, but has she been back to her homeland in Ukraine?
1: I visited Ukraine for the first time in 2003, after I was born there. And then I visited it like every 5 years. But now during the wartime, I have been there very often. So I think half year after the war broke, I was there for the first time. So we have been delivering help, like just aid to ordinary people around Ukraine. But I also been staying there doing these visits and conducting local orchestras, that just to show them support, you know, that we haven't forgotten them. And of course, for the culture, it's really difficult situation, because nobody wants to go there. That is understandable. So I feel that they need support from everybody else, you know, to go there and stand with them and show them that we haven't forgotten them and give them hope. And they gave me also so much back, actually. I feel that when we perform music there, we are at the essence of it, you know. Like Churchill said, that if we don't fight for culture, what are we fighting for? And every time I perform there also, I feel like, in a way, the world stops, and it's the only moment for those people where we're back to normality. You know, normality, playing music for each other, being happy in that moment and forgetting about all the horrors, because they have enough of that. So it's a meaningful moment have been for me as well.
0: Dalia Stasiewska closed her concert in Pittsburgh with Jean Sibelius' deeply felt Finlandia.
1: The hymnus tune that comes in the middle of the Finlandia and also at the end, it's in a way also a second anthem to Finland. So we have also a words to it, and every Finn knows that. Even you wouldn't know anything else about classical music, every Finn knows this tune, and we still have a tear in our eyes every time we play and sing it to it together. It means a lot, this piece, for us.
0: Here is Dalia Stasiewska to lead the best-known music by Jean Sibelius, familiar for its hymn tune. The Pittsburgh Symphony Orchestra plays it at Heinz Hall.

0: Dalia Stasiewska led the Pittsburgh Symphony Orchestra in music by Jean Sibelius, his Finlandia.
1: When I started conducting this over 10 years ago, for me it was like this very bombastic and nationalistic piece. But I think during the years it evolved into a little bit something else. I understood it also what it meant when this piece was composed. Finland was under Russia at those times. And of course, Russia is known about suppressing other nations when they conquer them. And Finland was not exception. So to have such a music played in those times where you couldn't express your true feelings about being Finn, it was such a powerful moment that without words, every single person who heard Finlandia, it almost was for them like, elixir of life that somebody put into music, but all felt being a Finn and kind of fighting for your identity, for your existence.
0: The Pittsburgh Symphony recorded Finlandia along with several other pieces by Sibelius and all the symphonies under Lauren Mazel's direction on Sony. Earlier in this program, you heard the Stravinsky Violin Concerto with Lila Josefowicz. I had a chance to catch up with Lila, asking her what she's listening to these days. She told me what jazz she loves. It's the masters, of course.
2: Miles Davis is probably my biggest hero, but it's so hard to say. I mean, just the way that a jazz musician thinks about playing is something that we could all, as classical musicians, learn so much from. There's a freedom, and there's also kind of a uniqueness about one's own playing stylistically that I think is super important, that can be carried into the classical tradition.
3: Can't go wrong with any of those guys, that's for sure. What about John Adams? Do you stay in touch? We had you with his concerto here more than a decade ago.
2: I'm going to be playing Scheherazade 2 with him. Which is the piece that he wrote for me in 2014, and the premiere was 2015. So we're going to be doing that later this month at the Halle Orchestra in England.
3: And what's the key to bringing in a younger audience, a new audience for new music? It seems that as humans, we're wired to like the familiar. We if it's not Bolero and Carmina Burana, it's not box office. But 30 years ago, who knew that Carmina Burana would be on our greatest hit list?
2: Every composer has written a piece that's had a premiere. There's no way that you can write a piece and have it performed and not have it have its birth at some point, somewhere. So when we think about that, every piece that we hear at one time was a new piece and unknown to people. And I think with the advent of the LP, then the CD, and now we have so many different ways that we can compare and contrast recordings, which is a great thing, people also got very familiarized with what they like, what they prefer, and even comparing contrasting interpretations, which is interesting to do, but not at the expense of discovery. So I'm all for discovery, and finding new parts of yourself in every piece is sort of what happens to me.
0: Here is Lila Josefowicz with John Adams conducting at Hines Hall. It was Dharma at Big Sur. Lila is playing an electric violin at the beginning of the piece, which John calls A New Day. The music was inspired by the dramatic coastline of Big Sur in California, the vast ocean, the cliffs, the sense of isolation. Adams translates that environment into sound with long, soaring violin lines suggesting openness and the horizon. The title also alludes to the Dharma Bums by Jack Kerouac, connecting the piece to ideas of spiritual searching, freedom, and West Coast counterculture. Dharma here doesn't refer just to formal religion, but more broadly to a path or way of being, suggesting contemplation and a kind of wandering quest for meaning. The Pittsburgh Symphony Orchestra, John Adams conducts.

0: Music from the Dharma at Big Sur, the Concerto for Electric Violin and Orchestra by John Adams, A New Day. Lila Josefowitz played the electric violin with the composer conducting and the Pittsburgh Symphony on March 13, 2009.
1: I have a new CD out of my recording of the amazing Italian composer Luca Francesconi. His recording of Duende, the Dark Notes, is what it's called. And that just came out. And next month, I have a recording of Thomas Addis's violin concerto, The Concentric Paths, with Minnesota Orchestra and Thomas Sundergaard. So that's pretty cool.
2: And where are you headed from Pittsburgh? What's next?
1: I'm flying to Berlin on Sunday and playing with the radio, the RSB Radio Orchestra. And this piece again, actually the Stravinsky. And then I join John Adams in Halle the following week.
2: What's he doing in Halle?
1: He's doing a residency with them, so a few concerts, I believe, in. And I'm joining him for the Scheherazade, too.
2: And I don't remember, has he had what was his big project of the past year? Have you talked to him about his latest enthusiasm?
1: Oh, I mean, he's always doing amazing things. He had Antony and Cleopatra, the opera at the Met. And he's always, you know, working and writing and thinking about something new. So he's a good worker. He's a very hard worker. And he's got an amazing, amazing legacy.
0: Lila Josefowitz. It was her third visit to Heinz Hall. It's always a treat to find treasures in the archive of Pittsburgh Symphony broadcasts. This was a 1980 visit of trumpet Maurice André. He played the Giuseppe Tartini Trumpet Concerto. Maurice André had a bright, pure, effortlessly projected sound. Even in the highest register, he kept it under control. He was a master of the piccolo trumpet in Baroque music, playing Bach's second Brandenburg concerto like nobody else. He also had that certain special something, je ne sais quoi, joie de vivre. André Previn conducts the Pittsburgh Symphony Orchestra, Giuseppe Tartini's trumpet concerto at Heinz Hall.

Maurice André was the soloist, playing the Giuseppe Tartini Trumpet Concerto with André Previn. This performance was from 1980 at Heinz Hall. We lost Maurice André on February 25, 2012. He was 78 years old. This Pittsburgh Symphony Radio program began with the Observatory from Caroline Shaw in its first Heinz Hall performance. We heard Stravinsky's Violin Concerto with Lila Josefowitz and Esa-Pekka Salonen's Laughter Unlearnt, Lachen Verlernt. Jean Sibelius' Sixth Symphony and Finlandia. Then John Adams' Dharma at Big Sur with A New Day. I hope a new day will dawn soon when we'll be together again. I'm Jim Cunningham. Harold F. Chambers III is the recording and mastering engineer at Heinz Hall. 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

0: This is Symphony Cast from APM, American Public Media. I'm Steve Seal, and we're back again this week at the BBC Proms. From July through September, British music fans enjoy 8 weeks of extraordinary music making, with concerts of orchestra, choral, and chamber music, held chiefly at London's Royal Albert Hall. And SymphonyCast is proud to be your American source on the radio for weekly samplings of these terrific concerts heard in their entirety. The Proms is not only a tradition dating back to 1895, but a grand and shining example down through history of how classical music concerts can be joyous, even boisterous events. Conductor Sir Henry Wood, who led those first concerts at the end of the 19th century, set the tone that continues to be followed to this day. And all you have to do is listen to the crowds at these concerts to know the Brits love every minute of it. This week, a legend of the piano, Marta Argerich, returns to the Proms to join the Munich Philharmonic and conductor Lahav Shani for the melodic beauty and lighthearted delight of Beethoven's Second Piano Concerto. Brahms' final symphony offers waves of melancholy lit by bursts of warmth and joy. And the concert opens with French composer Louis Farrenc's dramatic Overture No. 2. An esteemed German orchestra and one of the world's greatest living pianists in another celebratory event from the 2026 BBC Proms. Welcome to APM's Symphony Cast. Let's take our seats in the Royal Albert Hall and turn things over to our colleague from the BBC, Mr. Ian Skelly.
1: It is like love. Music is a mystery. It's something extraordinary which makes us feel things we can't express with words. They are impossible to express otherwise. Those are not my words. Those are the words of tonight's soloist here at the BBC Proms, and I can say with some certainty we are in for a treat tonight because she's one of the greatest living musicians. She's been so for many, many years. Marta Argerich began playing the piano 82 years ago. She made her concert debut 77 years ago. She appeared at the BBC Proms 60 years ago for the first time, playing the last night of the Proms on that occasion. So this will be her ninth appearance, and she's still playing brilliantly and effortlessly with her trademark intelligence and understanding. It was no surprise that the tickets went very quickly once they went on sale. On stage right now, the Munich Philharmonic. She's going to join them in a little while to play the second of Beethoven's piano concertos in a concert that will also see the orchestra's new chief conductor, Lahav Shani, guiding them through the fourth and final symphony by Johannes Brahms. I talked to him earlier, and he explained why he decided to take on this new role.
2: One of the main reasons I wanted to stay with the orchestra is this marvelous sound. I really fell in love with it right away. This generosity and this depth and the time. I mean, I don't know any orchestra in the world that likes to play slow as much as this orchestra does. And not just like to play, they can really do it. They can put so much intensity and lyricism into slowness, into putting material in the time, so to say. But of course, we still learn more and more about each other and develop a language together and a flexibility together. And it's a joy. It's a great journey. It just started.
1: Lahav Shani. Well, they begin their concert with one of the two concert overtures composed in the same year, 1834, by Louis Farrenc. And here comes Lahav Shani now, making his BBC Proms debut, joining the Munich Philharmonic, launching their prom with the second concert overture by Louis Farrenc, with its stern and very dramatic opening.

Music by a composer who, along with her contemporaries like Carl Maria von Weber, was pushing music firmly into the Romantic era in the 1830s when she wrote that piece, building on the foundations established by Beethoven, who just died 7 years before. The Concert Overture No. 2 by Louise Farrenc, played tonight by the Munich Philharmonic, conducted by their brand new chief conductor, Lahav Shani, conducting that music from memory. Well, now a piano needs to be put in place, and it's going to take quite a while before, I have no doubt, this Capacity Proms audience here at the Albert Hall will erupt into loud applause even before a note has sounded from that piano. Everyone is awaiting the moment when Marta Argerich steps out into this massive arena. She's going to play the second piano concerto by Beethoven, which he actually composed before the one we call the first. He was in his early 20s. He'd not long been in Vienna. He'd had a few lessons with Joseph Haydn at that time, and he was busy making a name for himself as a performer. And when he gave the first performance of this concerto, well, it certainly did the trick. There were unanimous applause, according to one review of the time. When he next performed it, the young performer had attracted sufficient attention to persuade the world's most famous composer of the time, Joseph Haydn, to conduct it. Here she comes. Listen to that applause. Marta Argerich. She was very reserved, but she's certainly acknowledging the welcome from this packed Royal Albert Hall. And plenty of promenaders standing in the arena. With her, tonight's conductor, Lahav Shani, with whom she's often performed chamber music recitals, taking his place at the podium as she sits at the piano for this Proms performance, live on Radio 3, of the second piano concerto by Beethoven.

The playful, joke-filled, bright and jolly final movement of the second piano concerto by Ludwig van Beethoven. And that was a live performance at the BBC Prague. Marta Argerich joining the Munich Philharmonic Orchestra and conducted by Lahav Shani. And I can tell you that has prompted a standing ovation from many in the audience here. She first played Beethoven's music when she was 6 years old, having experienced what she called her musical epiphany. Her mother took her to a concert where Claudio Arrau played the fourth concerto by Beethoven. She still remembers the way the trills in the second movement gave her goosebumps. "I was dozing off," she remembers, "and then suddenly it was like having an electric shock. A double-edged sword in many ways, because, well, she's always been a bit reluctant to play that concerto. It's so important to me," she said, "I'm afraid what would happen." But she's very happy to play the second. She's played it many, many times. She is leaving the stage very slowly, acknowledging the applause. I think that second piano concerto by Beethoven is so bound up in my mind with her playing, I can't really think of anyone else playing it, apart from perhaps Alfred Brendel. Well, you can hear the response from the promenaders, and here she comes, back onto the stage. This time alone. 85 years old, she celebrated her 85th birthday in June this year. Coming back onto this stage that she first walked onto 60 years ago, giving her proms debut on the last night of the proms in 1966, which happened also to be the very last concert that Malcolm Sargent conducted. She does openly admit that she suffers from stage fright. It's caused her all sorts of terrible panics in the past, and in fact, I can assure you that she was nervous about this evening's performance. She always is, she says. Still has butterflies in her stomach. Well, I can tell you the Munich Philharmonic Orchestra is joining in with the demands for her return. And here she comes, this time with tonight's conductor, Lahav Shani, holding her hand aloft as she walks back onto the stage. Weaving her way through the orchestra and being pushed forward to take the applause on her own by Lahav, which she insists on having the orchestra stand behind her. As I said earlier, she does not like playing solo performances. She likes to work with orchestras and with chamber musicians. I don't think they're going to let her go yet. The applause continues, the stamping of the feet on the floor. And here she comes once again. And once again with our conductor tonight, Lahav Shani, following her on. What I can tell you is that another piano stool is being positioned next to hers, and also the music stand is being applied to the piano with a piece of music on it. Two piano stools requires two pianists, and I think joining Marta Argerich now is our conductor tonight.

0: Well, I told you that she didn't like to play alone, and so an encore with tonight's conductor, Lahav Shani, with whom she's played a great deal of chamber music. That was the final movement of the Mother Goose Suite by Ravel, that wonderful, magical finale, The Fairy Garden. Marta Argerich bowing to the audience behind the orchestra before turning to the main part of the hall once more and acknowledging the applause. Relishing, I think, the sight of this hall once more. This is her ninth appearance at the BBC Proms. The first one, as I say, 60 years ago this year. It's one of those nights. She's debating whether to go back on, but I think the promenaders might just persuade her to return once more, and here she comes. Walking back onto the stage. Oop. I'm very careful not to trip on wires. She nearly did. Here she comes. Insisting that the Munich Philharmonic Orchestra stands with her. And so she returns to the piano. She's incredibly diffident, almost hides behind the piano, doesn't really want to sort of step forward and applaud. It's all about the music for her. There we are. Bows to the orchestra. And is led off once more by Lahav Shani. Well, that was quite some event.
1: Indeed it was, for that rapt audience at the Royal Albert Hall, and certainly for us here on the radio as well, getting to enjoy one of the giants of the piano making an appearance at the Proms, Marta Argerich. Thank you, Ian Skelly. We will return in a moment to the Albert Hall in London for the second half of our concert. I'm Steve Seal. SymphonyCast is in London once again this week at the 2026 BBC Proms, one of the longest-running classical music festivals in the world. 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Just go to yourclassical.org/symphonycast. In a moment, the fourth and final symphony of Johannes Brahms from the Proms. That's coming up next on APM's SymphonyCast.
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0: Welcome back. I'm Steve Seal. This is APM's Symphony Cast. This week, we're in London for the 2026 BBC Proms, one of the longest-running classical music festivals in the world. Now let's return to the Royal Albert Hall to join our colleague Ian Skelly in the BBC box.
1: And so we come to part two of the Munich Philharmonic's appearance at the BBC Proms. They're about to perform the fourth and final symphony by Johannes Brahms, a symphony that contains some very dark and deep music. This is the symphony that Brahms's friend and critical champion, Eduard Hanslick, said after listening to Brahms playing through the first movement on the piano that he felt as if he'd been beaten up by two terribly intelligent people. Some of other Brahms's friends sowed seeds of doubt in his mind, to the extent that he actually considered withdrawing the symphony once the booked premiere was over and done with. But after that premiere, it being such a success, the symphony has remained one of the most popular ever since. Well, I talked to tonight's conductor, Lahav Shani, to seek his opinion on this symphony, which on the face of it could be thought of as a popular, comforting and supremely melodic piece. But as Lahav told me, there's much more to it than that.
2: The way the symphony starts with this wonderful, touching nostalgia, and the way it ends with drama, shattering drama, I mean, it's like nothing else. I mean, when one thinks about the other symphonies, it's completely different. You think about the first symphony starts from the darkness but ends with light. The second symphony that is all pastoral and all about light. And the third that is really, in a way, revolutionary, the way it ends calmly. I mean, then you have this last one, which is quite late in his life, and it's so dramatic and so passionate. It's mature, obviously, but it has something also very young about it at the same time.
1: Lahav Shani, the Munich Philharmonic, just walking onto the stage now. They come on as one body of musicians rather than just trickling on as some orchestras do, finding their places before the fourth symphony. The symphony came very quickly after Brahms finished his third. Bach's music hovers in the background throughout it. The tune of the opening movement has often been thought similar to a moment in Bach's famous cantata Wacht auf. And the fourth and final movement ends with a Passacaglia, which definitely draws on Bach. What he does was adapt a Chaconne theme from another of Bach's sacred cantatas, which is then repeated a full 30 times throughout the final movement. And that builds into a majestic storm before a shorter version of that eight-bar melody drives home the very last section, with the symphony coming to a very big full stop. And of course, that full stop marked the end of Brahms' epic career as a symphonist. In point of fact, the entire symphony has its roots in Bach, several years before he even began working on composing it. He one day played a friend the bass line from one of Bach's many cantatas, and he asked this friend what he would think of a symphony based on that theme and those rhythms. So that was really the starting point from what became the fourth movement of this symphony. He was deeply affected by Bach. In fact, Brahms said once that if he had written the Chaconne that he uses in this symphony, the emotions that it summoned in him as a listener would probably have driven him mad. Well, the orchestra is tuned and ready to go. Timps and a row of double basses on the back with a large brass section. And here comes Lahav Shani, the newly minted chief conductor of tonight's orchestra, the Munich Philharmonic, returning to the stage of the Royal Albert Hall for this, the fourth symphony by Brahms, once again conducting without a score.

The big full stop that brings that final movement to a close. So expertly woven by Johannes Brahms out of a theme by Johann Sebastian Bach. A huge, stormy wave of energy preceding that final decisive statement, which marks the end of Brahms' career as a symphonist. A performance here at the BBC Proms, live on BBC Radio 3, of Brahms' fourth and final symphony, given by the Munich Philharmonic and their chief conductor, Lahav Shani, who is now acknowledging his orchestra, standing here on the stage of the Royal Albert Hall. A true architectural masterpiece. It dives deep into rich and sometimes raw emotions, lots of dramatic power, but also with a sense of profound introspection as Brahms completes his symphonic cycle with that fourth symphony. He seemed to know that he didn't have a fifth in him. Nervous as ever about the public response to his latest efforts, which had been rather panned by his friends in an early run-through on the piano. A highly influential critic in Vienna, Eduard Hanslick, wasn't at all convinced of it to begin with. In the end, he did come round to it, sort of, finally describing that symphony as a dark well, which the longer you look into it, the more brightly the stars shine black. I think that means he liked it, or at least appreciated its power and its intention. Back onto the stage comes our conductor tonight, Lahav Shani, telling me earlier that having worked with this orchestra over a number of years, he was very much persuaded to become their chief conductor because of the sound they make and the capacity they have for playing slowly, and I think they proved that tonight in some of the sections of that symphony, taking it so tremendously slowly at times, but as Lahav was saying to me, still maintaining the power and the energy. Takes tremendous confidence. He's bringing various members of the orchestra to its feet now. The horn section just standing, and now the brass, or more to the point, the trombones, and eventually the trumpets. And I'm sure the timpanist will be brought to his feet. There he goes. Big part played in that symphony. And rightfully the audience here applauding. And once again, he brings them to their feet. And this capacity crowd here at the Royal Albert Hall, acknowledging a splendid evening, which of course included that performance by Marta Argerich. Back he comes onto the stage.

One more bit of Brahms from the Munich Philharmonic, led by its newly minted chief conductor, Lahav Shami. Brahms' Hungarian Dance No. 5 played as an encore here at the Royal Albert Hall for this joyous and very appreciative crowd. Thanks to host Ian Skelly and all of our colleagues at the BBC, as always. I'm Steve Seal. We hope you've enjoyed this week's concert from the BBC Proms Festival, the largest and most celebrated classical music festival in the world, held every summer at the Royal Albert Hall. And SymphonyCast is proud to be your source on the radio here in America for these internationally beloved concerts. This week's concert featured the music of Louis Ferenc, Beethoven, and Brahms. 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We have a little bit of time remaining, so with that time, we'll enjoy a bit more Brahms from the Munich Philharmonic. Here they are, led by Christian Thielemann in the Symphony No. 1 of Brahms on SymphonyCast.

0: Christian Thielemann leading the Munich Philharmonic in the Symphony No. 1 by Brahms on SymphonyCast. 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I'm Steve Seal. We'll see you again next time on SymphonyCast. 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
1: I'm Terry Graydon. 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
5: OpenAI says it's notified dozens of organizations about activity involving what it calls misaligned AI agents.
6: Another AI breach. This time, agents got into the websites of government agencies. For Saturday, September 26th, this is All Things Considered from NPR News. I'm Debbie Elliott. What did President Trump gain courting China's president with pageantry and ritual? We visit the National Museum of American History to see the typewriter poet Maya Angelou used to refine her powerful words.
7: She used her writing to have us recognize our common humanity.
6: And singer and banjo player Angela Autumn finds inspiration in the outdoors.
8: I think it's an earth spirit who lives in the creeks and lives in the streams and greets us when we enter nature.
6: First News.
9: Live from NPR News in Washington, I'm Linda Kenyon. President Trump says he's rejecting a short-term plan offered by Iran to reopen the Strait of Hormuz after 7 days. The proposed plan would also have temporarily end the hostilities in order to restore ceasefire talks with the U.S. NPR's Emily Fang has more.
10: Iran had proposed the plan this week at the United Nations General Assembly meetings in New York, a plan very similar to a memorandum of understanding that the two countries agreed upon back in June. And Iran's president told CBS News he'd allow UN nuclear inspectors into Iran if there were a long-term ceasefire deal with the U.S. But Trump wrote on Truth Social Saturday morning, quote, "Iran cannot have a nuclear weapon," and then told reporters before departing for Tennessee that the plan was not acceptable. Trump claimed Iran was negotiating out of a position of weakness and said they were, quote, "dying." Emily Fang, NPR News, Washington.
9: A nor'easter is bringing powerful winds, local floods, and canceled events from the Mid-Atlantic to New England. NPR's Ava Berger reports.
11: In Atlantic City, New Jersey, Talia Mano saw her car totaled from flooding on her street. She said she hadn't seen so much water since Hurricane Sandy.
12: The water was just like you could literally see waves on my steps. You could see waves on the steps. That's how much water was there.
11: Jessica Lisboa was out on an Atlantic Ocean cruise as the storm grew.
13: It felt honestly like a roller coaster.
11: And Olga Ostrovetsky had planned to tie the knot on a beautiful fall day in September. Instead, her small New York wedding continued, just with a lot more wind.
14: But it's kind of fitting, to be honest, because my fiance and I met, and it was a torrential downpour. So we met in a day like this, and we're also getting married on a day like this.
11: Coastal flooding, heavy rain, and high winds are expected to continue to pummel the East Coast. Several states have made emergency declarations. Ava Berger, NPR News.
9: Control of the House is on the line in November, with both parties fighting over a relatively small number of competitive districts. One of those battles runs through Allentown, Pennsylvania, a majority Latino city. NPR's Barbara Sprunt has the story.
15: Here in Allentown, worries about the economy and cost of living reign supreme. Barbara Gonzalez-Rosati sees the toll it takes as she runs a daycare.
16: Regardless of your political party or your ethnicity, we're all feeling the same things. It's gotten to the point where there's almost, or we're gearing towards two classes of people, the filthy rich or the dirt poor. We're squeezing out the middle class.
15: Republicans made inroads with Latino voters in the 24 cycle, something they're trying to replicate come November. Barbara Sprunt, NPR News, Allentown, Pennsylvania.
9: House Democrats, meanwhile, are preparing a widespread agenda if their party takes back control in the November elections, including investigations of President Trump and members of his family. You're listening to NPR. Hollywood is riding an encore of Avengers Endgame to a surge in weekend attendance. As NPR's Bob Mondello reports, superhero myths aren't the only ones proving to be durable at the box office.
17: Avengers Endgame will have a brief burst of glory this weekend.
18: Avengers! Assemble.
17: Pushing past $2.8 billion worldwide, cementing its spot as the number two earner in box office history. Tom Holland, one of its many stars, is also in Spider-Man Brand New Day.
19: What is happening to me?
17: Which is approaching $2.5 billion worldwide in spot number three. And he's also in Christopher Nolan's The Odyssey, a more traditional tale of mythic heroes.
20: My dad is coming home.
17: Which recently passed $1.7 billion and still sells out many of its weekend IMAX performances. Before it's through, this old-school sword and sandals epic with very few digital effects has a shot at cracking the all-time worldwide top 10. Bob Mondello, NPR News.
9: The band U2 surprised students at the Mount Temple Comprehensive School in Dublin, Ireland, where it formed 50 years ago. It played a seven-song set yesterday, including an encore of the song With or Without You. Lead singer Bono spoke to the students during the performance. He reflected on the band's early days, and he also thanked the school and the community for their support over the past several years. The event was part of the promotion for U2's new album, Carnival de Luz. I'm Linda Kenyon, NPR News in Washington.
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24: Welcome to All Things Considered from NPR News. I'm Debbie Elliott. From the White House to Wall Street to the water cooler, the talk of the town is artificial intelligence, how it's transforming our lives, and the existential risk it potentially poses. Today, we

0: and the existential risk it potentially poses. Today, we have new reports of OpenAI agents acting in unexpected ways. This time involves websites of U.S. government agencies. We're joined by NPR's Huo Jingnan to explain more. To start, tell us exactly what happened here.
1: According to OpenAI, its agents did things with U.S. government websites that people didn't necessarily want them to. In one case, AI agents took public data from the Securities and Exchange Commission and posted it on another website. That was not part of the assignment. And in another case, AI agents accessed data from the Census Bureau's website after they found credentials that had been posted online. It's important to note that in both cases, AI accessed publicly available information. It's not hacking per se, but not ideal behavior from an agent. Separately, research organization Transluce said it has found that agents appearing to belong to OpenAI, quote, attempted a rudimentary hack on a Department of Education website, which did not succeed, end quote. OpenAI said it's looking into this finding.
0: Do we know when this happened and why the company is telling us about it now?
1: We don't really know when these agents accessed these government websites, but OpenAI said the company found out about these incidents during its internal review after a high-profile incident this summer when its AI agents hacked another company called Hugging Face. More broadly, OpenAI said it's notified dozens of organizations about activity involving what it calls misaligned AI agents during training and evaluation. Basically, when AI systems act in ways developers don't expect and didn't ask for. Outside researchers I talked to, in the wake of the Hugging Face hack, said that the top AI company could have caught such incidents much sooner if it had monitored the agents more closely. But for whatever reason, OpenAI didn't do that.
0: Now, what about the U.S. agencies that were affected? What are they saying about this?
1: The SEC said no non-public information has been accessed, and the Department of Education said they have found no impact, and the Census Bureau did not respond to NPR's request for comment.
0: How serious are these incidents compared to, say, that Hugging Face hack that we've been hearing so much about and that has everyone questioning what kind of guardrails should be placed on AI?
1: In short, they are not as serious. Unlike the agents in the Hugging Face attack, these agents were given access to the internet. They didn't break out of containment. And unlike the Hugging Face attack, so far, these agents have not succeeded in accessing any information that's been locked away. But they do add to a string of incidents in which agents behaved in ways that people didn't expect to or would like them to, although the severity of the incidents varied.
0: And I guess the most important question here is what, if anything, is OpenAI doing about this?
1: OpenAI says it's just hard to make sure its AI systems don't misbehave. The company describes it as an unsolved problem at this point. This does raise the question of whether OpenAI can train its AI system sufficiently, and it raises questions about the company's ability to catch and stop misbehavior by its agents. The company says it will publicly disclose examples of major misbehavior, but that suggests that OpenAI may not disclose all of them.
0: That's NPR's Huo Jingnan. Thank you for your reporting.
1: Thank you.
0: President Xi of China loves to win. Donald Trump loves a winner. This week, the U.S. president hosted his Chinese counterpart for nearly 2 days of pageantry and ritual. But did either side make any real gains? China is arguably the most consequential and difficult geopolitical relationship that the U.S. has. So to unpack the visit, we have with us NPR White House correspondent Emily Fang and NPR's Rob Schmitz, both of whom have reported extensively on China. And Emily, before we get to the question of who got what, you were in the room with President Xi as he visited the National Archives here. What was that like?
2: What has struck me about the whole state visit is how congenial the nature of these events have been. They seemed very comfortable with one another. In public remarks in the past, they have emphasized their shared history between these two countries. And for example, when the two leaders strolled around the National Archives, they looked at original copies of the Declaration of Independence and the Constitution, and Trump made this quip about China having 6,000 years of history, which, by the way, is longer even than the Chinese say they have. And she quipped back. He commended the U.S. on its, quote, founding spirit from 250 years ago.
0: And in terms of gains, Emily, the U.S. did extend a temporary trade truce. Why is that important?
2: So this trade truce that we're talking about is regarding rare earths. And this was a truce that was about to expire this November. And it had stopped China from cutting the U.S. off completely from rare earth elements, which China still dominates. Now, the U.S. and China have confirmed they've extended that by 2 months, so it expires in January. But this is far shorter than both

0: sides were hoping for, and per my reporting, it was because mutual distrust has scuppered the possibility of a longer extension. Now, despite the pageantry and the photo ops in this Chinese state visit, the actual substance of what might come out of this visit is going to be about trade. We should see announcements soon on, say, joint tariff reductions on about $30 billion of goods on both sides. Trump also mentioned that Iran came up in talks with Xi Jinping, but he didn't give details. And Iran matters in these talks because China is a big economic supporter of Iran, and it bought up most of Iran's oil exports in the past. There are still other issues that remain in this relationship that have not been resolved by this visit, where there's still a lot of daylight between the U.S. and China, and those involve, for example, artificial intelligence and Taiwan.
1: Now, Rob, you covered President Trump's first term from China. What's different now?
2: Yeah, I remember a month after Trump won the election in 2016, he was sort of getting congratulatory calls from world leaders. And one of those calls that he accepted was from Tsai Ing-wen, who was the president of Taiwan at that point. And at that time, this was sort of a very big deal because it broke with decades of diplomatic protocol. It broke with the One China policy. And China experts were sort of aghast at Trump's decision to take this call. And at the time, Trump was quick to criticize China and Xi as well for taking part in America's economic decline at that point. Fast forward a decade, and now you've got Trump throwing this lavish welcome for Xi Jinping, showering him with praise. It's a very different world that we have now.
1: It's China, like a complete turnaround.
2: China is a much stronger country now, and it holds more cards when it comes to trade. You know, another interesting thing that I noticed as I've been watching coverage this week, both from here in the U.S. and Chinese coverage, is that, you know, typically when the U.S. president meets with the leader of China, the narrative coming from the media here in the U.S. is starkly different from that of China's state-run media. But this week, the image and video coming from both the U.S. media and, yes, we're getting less of it because of the White House ban on CNN and other outlets, but the imagery from both the American media this week and the Chinese state-run media were in many ways very similar. Both sides showed an American president staging VIP treatment for his Chinese counterpart. And for people watching this in China, I think this is showing them that the world's biggest superpower and economy regards their country as an equal. And that's a powerful message to the people of China. And this comes despite a quite sluggish economy in China, where many people are beginning to really question whether their government is able to continue to promise real economic growth.
1: You know, part of China, an important part of China's economy is artificial intelligence. There was a lot of expectation that somehow the leaders would talk about AI and come to some sort of agreement. Emily, what did the president say about this?
0: All Trump said was that AI came up in conversations, and AI is really important to the U.S. too. It's been a huge driver of American economic growth, not just in China. But there's differences in how Chinese and American leaders have been talking about AI, and particularly regulation about AI. So take Trump. He has said multiple times, including writing just hours before meeting with Xi Jinping, that he basically wants to leave AI the way it is, meaning no more regulation. Xi Jinping, by contrast, brought up AI first thing in his opening remarks in Washington, saying it should ultimately remain under human control. And the Chinese readout of the meeting with Trump urged the two countries to cooperate despite competition between their various companies and AI, and to make sure AI, quote, serves human progress. And just to show how important AI and technology were, have become in the bilateral relationship, at the state dinner that Xi and Trump had on Thursday night, other than officials from both governments, many of the private citizens there were CEOs of major American AI and tech companies.
1: Oh, it was a who's who. Yeah.
0: Exactly. Meta, Google, Microsoft, OpenAI, and then sitting at the table with Xi Jinping and Trump, NVIDIA's Jensen Huang, Elon Musk, the chipmaker AMD's Lisa Su, and also Apple's Tim Cook.
1: Rob, to better understand Xi, I understand it's useful to listen to some of the terms that he loves to use. One of them, strategic stability. What is he trying to convey?
2: Yes, he uses a lot of these terms. He's fond of using a handful of phrases like this to promote the idea that China is rising and that the U.S. and the rest of the West is in a state of decline. He also likes to talk about Thucydides' trap, referring to the idea that when two big powers exist, they inevitably come to blows. And of course, Xi Jinping wants to avoid military conflict with the U.S., and he yearns for what he calls strategic stability, a state where the world's two superpowers can live in a type of harmony. In essence, you know, the U.S. is both a rival, but also an economic partner with China, and decoupling is virtually impossible at this stage. So perhaps it's in both countries' interest to acknowledge this and to move forward accordingly.
0: For Trump, he seemed to think that stepping out of the contours of superpower competition and taking a personal touch would impress Xi and influence the relationship. For example, the two leaders spent about 90 minutes in meetings on Thursday, but then they spent almost just as much time touring the White House South Lawn, where Trump showed Xi the new helipad he just built and the new Marine One helicopter. And I'll note, Xi Jinping largely did not match Trump with this personal touch. He did wish people a happy Mid-Autumn Festival at the state dinner, but in his public remarks, he chose to largely speak in sweeping historical terms and cast the U.S.-China relationship in terms of this grand historical context.
1: That's NPR's Emily Fang, along with Rob Schmitz. Thank you both for bringing us your insights on the China-U.S. relationship.
2: Thanks, Debbie.
0: Thank you.
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3: President Trump is at war with the press, banning three outlets from the White House. 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I'm David Greene. Hope you will join Mo Alethi, Will Swaim, and me for the next Left, Right, and Center.
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7: I'm Linda Kenyon with these headlines. A powerful nor'easter is affecting the Mid-Atlantic and New England. The National Weather Service has been warning of high winds, high tides, and heavy rain for the next few days. The storm has led to flight cancellations, power outages, and other disruptions. President Trump says he's rejected Iran's proposal to reopen the Strait of Hormuz. Iran offered to reopen the strait and resume talks on its nuclear program after 7 days. In exchange, it wanted the U.S. to lift its blockade of Iranian ports, waive sanctions on Iranian oil sales, and agree to a ceasefire that would include Lebanon. And the U.S. and China have agreed to establish a channel for incidents related to AI and to accelerate work on military crisis communications. I'm Linda Kenyon.

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1: This is All Things Considered from NPR News. I'm Debbie Elliott. Let's spare a moment now to consider the week that journalists at CNN had. Those who cover the White House were blocked from working there, along with journalists at Politico and MS Now, all because President Trump disapproved of their news coverage. They were eventually let back after a court order, but then the White House banned CNN from traveling on Air Force One this weekend. All that drama eclipsed an arguably more sweeping change for the network. CNN is getting new owners, ones allied with Trump. NPR media correspondent David Folkenflik joins us now to discuss this development. Who's taking over and what's changing?
2: So Paramount is taking over Warner Brothers Discovery, which sounds like, okay, it's one big corporate deal. The person in control of Paramount is David Ellison. He's a movie producer, television producer, who is backed by the money of his father, Larry Ellison, the co-founder of the digital titan Oracle, one of the richest human beings on the planet, and an advisor and ally of the president. And let's just be clear, the Ellisons have gotten so much out of the president, and they were approved, you know, a little over 14 months ago, to take over Paramount. They didn't even own that when Trump took office back in January of 2025.
1: And now Paramount's acquisition of Warner Brothers, which owns CNN, looks like it's moving forward because there was a settlement?
2: There's been a settlement because what happened was a bunch of Democratic attorneys general, a coalition of 12 of them, sued to block this on the grounds of antitrust. That is, this is a huge concentration of Hollywood powerhouses. And this was resolved with a series of concessions.
1: I mean, I would imagine CNN would be very concerned that there's going to be pressure from the president to control their content.
2: There's great concern within CNN, and it's on two levels, one of which is the ties that I've talked about with David Ellison. The other is they're looking at the experience of CBS News in the year plus that the Ellisons have owned it. And CBS has been convulsed by controversy and crisis over whether the editorial decisions by the new editor-in-chief of CBS News, Barry Weiss, who has often been critical of the media as too tough on Trump. So CNN now will have a board over it to be established within 6 months of the takeover of Warner Brothers Discovery, in which five experienced journalists are going to be named to it. Only two of them can be from any one party. So the idea is to make it nonpartisan. And they get to sort of adjudicate if there are journalistic issues and controversies in which they are at loggerheads from CNN with their corporate owners. And actually, that's been extended to CBS News as well.
1: Okay, so as part of the settlement, Paramount agreed to establish an editorial oversight board as protection. What can you tell us about how the editorial board will function?
2: So, you know, they're supposed to review disputes as they come up, but this is terra incognita. We don't know. We've never seen things quite like this at major American outfits. You've seen ombudsmen at major news organizations, including currently our own. You've seen certain kinds of insulation, newsroom firewalls that you have at places like the New York Times and NPR and others that say that corporate interests cannot determine editorial decisions. This editorial board will draw attention to crises if they come up, as particularly if they issue their reviews publicly. But it's not 100% clear how this would work.
1: So I'm curious about how much power this board will actually have. I mean, obviously, it's written into a legal settlement. Does that give it some teeth? Should the company not comply?
2: You're probably going to see appointed within CNN somebody who's willing to do business with the Ellisons. Doesn't mean necessarily compromise their journalistic integrity, but understand what kind of coverage the Ellisons might be interested in. And so the degree to which there will be such disputes to me is an open question. I will say also, you know, you saw at two major publications taken over by Rupert Murdoch, the media magnate, at the Times of London in the 80s, the Wall Street Journal in the late aughts, around 2007, there were such boards created And after sort of raising a question here and there, he just kind of ignored and then overrode them. He appointed his own people, molded it to his liking and to his resemblance. So it didn't fundamentally matter. But you say, look, it's in a legal settlement. Technically, you could have the attorneys general or others take it to court to make the judge enforce that. And the reality is, I'm not sure that's something we want as a country. I don't know if you want elected officials to go to the judiciary to render decisions on whether or not newsroom decisions are appropriate. So this is kind of a conundrum as well. I'm not sure even if people have objections to how the Ellisons operate, they necessarily want newsroom decisions to be made by public officials, you know, who are supposed to be being held accountable by those same newsrooms. And I think what's really, you know, the takeaway is that you have these two now major television news outlets, CBS and CNN, owned and ultimately controlled by allies of the current president. You know, what may change is that the president himself is weakened, perhaps, after these midterms, and maybe they see less need to do business and to placate or to appeal to him. But then that means that's still being determined on political rather than journalistic considerations.
1: That's NPR's David Folkenflik. Thanks so much.
2: You bet.
1: Ebola cases are falling in the hardest hit areas of the Democratic Republic of Congo. But health workers also say the disease is spreading farther than ever, as Emmett Livingstone reports.
3: 4 months into Congo's Ebola outbreak, treatment centers are still busy caring for patients as health workers try to contain the virus. The disease has killed over 3,600 people since it emerged in mid-May, becoming one of the largest Ebola outbreaks in history. But the Congolese government has announced that the worst may be over. Dr. Jean-Jacques Muyembe is the Director General of Congo's National Institute for Biomedical Research.
4: Je n'ai pas vu le corbillard. Je n'ai pas vu d'ambulance dans tous ces centres. Alors je me demandais où est l'épidémie en question.
3: I didn't see any hearses, he said after visiting the epicenter of the outbreak in Ituri in northeastern Congo. I didn't see any ambulances, so I found myself asking, where is this epidemic? Muyembe says the caseload peaked in mid-August. And he's not just any government official making that assessment. He's the Congolese microbiologist who was part of the team that first discovered Ebola in 1976. Today, the 84-year-old is still a leading figure in the country's fight against the disease.
4: Il y a une nette amélioration dans la gestion de l'épidémie.
3: There is a clear improvement in the management of the epidemic, he told reporters.
4: C'est ce que j'ai vu sur le terrain.
3: Muyembe says he's seen the improvement firsthand and sees it as a sign of hope that the epidemic is beginning to come under control. Hope is exactly what many Congolese people living in Ebola-affected areas and grieving the loss of loved ones need. The disease is still spreading in parts of the country heavily affected by armed conflict and where most people live in crushing poverty. Ebola is yet another severe problem that ordinary people have to worry about in their daily lives. And many experts on the ground disagree with the Congolese government's assessment.
5: No one can come and say the outbreak is under control. No one. I repeat that. It's useless to talk about contact lists.
3: Dr. Jean Kaseya, head of the Africa Centres for Disease Control, says the decline in cases is slight and may not yet signal a clear downward trend. And contact tracing is still woefully ineffective.
5: Currently in DRC, it's useless to talk about contact lists.
3: To control Ebola, health workers need to trace and test contacts. But many new cases cannot be linked to known contacts, a sign the virus is still spreading. And on the ground, across this vast region, that's exactly what Doctors Without Borders says is happening. In a rare public rebuke, the NGO warned it would be a mistake to say Ebola is under control. This month, it reached a new province in western Congo, more than 700 miles from the outbreak's epicenter in Ituri. For many experts, the crisis remains urgent and far from over. For NPR News, I'm Emmett Livingstone.
1: She was a civil rights activist, a dancer, a singer, a writer, and a poet. I'm talking about Maya Angelou.
6: You may write me down in history with your bitter, twisted lies. You may trod me in the very dirt, but still like dust, I'll rise.
1: That's Angelou performing her iconic poem, Still I Rise, in 1978. In honor of the 250th anniversary of the Declaration of Independence this year, Our series, America in Pursuit, explores culture, history, and objects in American life.
7: This is called Flag Hall, and it's named as such because behind us is where the original Star-Spangled Banner is on display.
1: And at the Smithsonian's National Museum of American History here in Washington, D.C., there's an object that belonged to Maya Angelou. So we asked Madhupe Labodi, a curator at the museum, to tell us about it.
7: This artifact is a typewriter that belonged to Maya Angelou. She probably had it from the early 1980s until her death. It's an Adler typewriter. It's an electric typewriter that was manufactured in West Germany. You can see the keys are kind of well-worn. You can still read them. So it looks like she was typing very regularly.
1: When you look at this, what do you think about? What do you think this means when you think about American history?
7: For Maya Angelou, I see this as a tool of her creation. She was very precise about how she did her own work. She believed in writing and rewriting and rewriting. So one of the first things she did was, whether it was a poem, a cookbook, she would write it out in longhand. And then her first revision would be typing it into the typewriter. So I also see the typewriter as part of craft.
1: And we've got a photograph of her above.
7: Yes, we do. And one of the things that I love about that photo, she really was a believer in living a good life, bringing people together, especially to eat, to celebrate, to sing. You see a lot of books behind her. There's an ashtray, so that's of a certain time. And it looks like somebody has said something that is really making her laugh.
1: Do we know which particular work she may have created on this typewriter?
7: Probably the piece that many people are most familiar with is the poem that she created, that she wrote for President Clinton's inauguration. So I think it's a reasonable assumption that she may have used this typewriter when she was revising the poem that she recited at President Bill Clinton's inauguration in January 1993.
8: History, despite its wrenching pain, cannot be unlived, but if faced with courage, need not be lived again. Lift up your eyes upon this day breaking for you. Give birth again to the dream.
1: Why is it that Maya Angelou's typewriter deserves this prominent position in telling the story of America and its 250-year history?
7: Maya Angelou took being an American very seriously. She didn't take it for granted. She came from and knew about people whose worlds and lives weren't often taken seriously. She grew up poor and black in Arkansas and in Missouri. She endured sexual violence as a very young child. She used her writing and her skills as a singer, a dancer, an entertainer, as a poet, to have us recognize our common humanity. So she refused to believe that someone was lesser than another. She believed in the equality of human beings and that we should be confronting those who consider people because of their race, their gender, their wealth, lesser than. And so she in many ways embodies through her writing what we believe America should be about equity of opportunity, about not erasing differences, but celebrating them and bringing people together.
1: So have you ever met her?
7: I did not have the privilege of meeting her. I did hear her speak, and she had a very regal bearing. One of the things that is really important is how she could use her voice when she recited her poetry, when she sang a little bit, to have her words come to life in a different way.
1: Is there one particular work of hers that speaks to you personally?
7: I encountered I Know Why the Caged Bird Sings quite young when I was in middle school. It was a gift from my godmother, so it was a connection across generations. So when we acquired this typewriter, it really made me think about how important the very, what we might think is about very small aspects of life are in creating our history.
1: That's Madhupe Labodi, a curator at the Smithsonian National Museum of American History. This is All Things Considered from NPR News. In the 1960s, the Food and Drug Administration refused to approve the German-made sedative thalidomide, but a Cincinnati drug company gave it to doctors anyway, and they provided it, unlabeled and without documentation, to more pregnant women than the government ever acknowledged. The result was children born with severely deformed limbs. Now they want the government to acknowledge they exist. Tana Weingartner of member station WVXU reports.
9: An FDA reviewer famously stopped the German-made drug thalidomide in its tracks, preventing its approval for wide use in the United States. Her actions fundamentally changed the agency's testing and approval process. But the drug made it into some Americans' medicine cabinets anyway.
10: Hi. Thank you. How are you?
9: Gwen Rickman lives in the house where she grew up in Cincinnati with her service dog. Rickman was born with phocomelia, the signature shortened limb deformity caused by thalidomide. Phocomelia is rare, but slightly more common outside the U.S. in countries where thalidomide was more widely sold.
10: We go to doctors today who say it didn't happen here in the United States. Oh, yeah, it did.
9: When Rickman's mother was pregnant with her in the early 1960s, the doctor gave her a new sedative for nausea. She was unwittingly part of an unregulated U.S. clinical trial for thalidomide.
11: This was such a sloppy investigation.
9: That's retired FDA historian John Swan. Cincinnati-based company William S. Merrill handed out thousands of unlabeled doses, telling doctors it was perfectly safe.
11: When you look at how the drug was really distributed, there were so many clinical investigators that what's striking is how much of the drug remained unaccounted for, even after FDA started tracing back.
9: Hundreds of doctors were giving thalidomide to patients, all while Merrill was still waiting for FDA approval. Thanks to persistent medical reviewer Dr. Francis Oldham Kelsey, the drug was never approved for general use. Jennifer Vanderbess wrote a book about the history of thalidomide.
12: It's probably the most iconic toxic drug of all time because of its signature injuries. And it transformed the FDA because it made it clear that more significant and serious drug testing had to take place before drugs were released on the market.
9: Vanderbess says the doctors didn't tell the women they were taking thalidomide or document it in their records.
12: And they were not told after the fact when the doctors observed these injuries in their babies, the dots were not connected for the women patients.
9: She estimates there could be around 100 U.S. survivors. Swan, the former FDA historian, says it's hard to know an exact number of American-born babies whose mothers took the drug, but it was more than the 17 formally acknowledged by the FDA. In 2018, Gwen Rickman in Cincinnati co-founded the advocacy group USA Thalidomide Survivors.
10: The U.S. is the only country that has not provided any kind of support or even recognition that they have thalidomide survivors.
9: Members of the nonprofit are pushing Congress to pass a bill that would officially acknowledge thalidomide survivors in the U.S. and give each survivor $150,000, with the possibility of additional money in the future. Rickman says they can't give up, but they also can't wait long. They're aging and their health is deteriorating. For NPR News, I'm Tana Weingartner in Cincinnati.
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18: I'm Linda Kenyon with these headlines. President Trump says he's rejected Iran's proposal to reopen the Strait of Hormuz. Iran offered to reopen the strait and resume talks on a nuclear program. In exchange, it wanted the U.S. to lift its blockade of Iranian ports, among other things. A powerful storm is causing high winds and flooding along the U.S. northeast coast. The nor'easter has left thousands without power, led to flight cancellations, and disrupted outdoor events. And Hurricane Nolo is bringing heavy rain and powerful winds to the Hawaiian Islands, which are still recovering from previous storms. Nolo has been churning slowly south of Hawaii's Big Island. Forecasters strengthen it could strengthen into a catastrophic storm. I'm Linda Kenyon.

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1: From NPR News, it's All Things Considered. I'm Debbie Elliott. A little more than a month out from the midterm elections, one issue is uniting voters.
2: Across the country, local leaders are being held to account over allowing data centers that deliver more tax revenue, but also bring a host of concerns over electricity demand and water consumption.
1: That's NPR's Scott Newman reporting earlier this week on the growing movement against data centers. In his reporting, Scott came across Maryland farmer Steve Black.
2: About a mile from his farm, a new 2,000-acre data center is under construction. In November, he plans to support a diverse slate of local candidates with just one requirement. They must oppose data centers.
3: Some people are Democrats that I'm supporting and some are Republicans. And it no longer matters to me.
1: So for this week's Reporter's Notebook, we wanted to speak with Scott about what he learned covering this movement. I started by asking him what made him realize this opposition to data centers was becoming such an important story he wanted to dig into.
4: Any part of the country, you could find these grassroots groups that were popping up on social media, and you could find local news stories that said, you know, that the city council members who had signed non-disclosure agreements in some cases with AI developers or county governments.
1: Yeah, I've run across that in my region covering other stories,
4: exactly.
1: And you run into the activist, right?
4: Right. So this is all over the country this is going on. And the interesting thing is that you think of, you know, I think especially in the last, say, decade, mm-hmm. people's minds have been kind of like at the national level. All the oxygen, you know, the political oxygen has been at that level. And all of a sudden, you know, this is an issue that crosses party lines. It really challenges like traditional alliances on the local level. And you're seeing like people get engaged on the local level. Like I haven't seen anything like that or that's taken off that quickly.
1: Kind of taking us back to that old adage, all politics is local, which
4: exactly.
1: we haven't been able to say for what?
4: Right.
1: A decade now.
4: Exactly.
1: So how did you pick where to tell this story from? Was there a particular community that seemed to be the perfect spot where all of the elements were there?
4: Yeah, well, Loudoun County, Virginia is kind of the epicenter of the whole data center thing. It's the highest concentration of data centers in the world, really. About 250 that are already built. There are, you know, dozens actually that are still in the pipeline. And it's starting to be seen by the rest of the country as this, you know, canary in the coal mine kind of poster child for AI rampant, unchecked AI data center development. And so that was an obvious place to go. And I went to visit a data center there and talked to residents who lived near it. And it was like, well, okay, so what's the counterexample? I wanted to find a couple of different places that were sort of at different stages in the AI build out.
1: One of the people you spoke with was Daryl West, and he described what I think is a sentiment that we've been hearing more and more about with the rapid development.
5: People just feel like they no longer have control over the technology. That worries them. They worry about the impact on their children. They see technology as an existential threat.
1: You know, that powerless feeling and that fear is something that we have heard so much about in the last couple of weeks, especially with all these new warnings about where the technology is heading. How did that sentiment shape your approach to telling this story?
4: Yeah, I mean, I think it's more like it's a reflection of the way that people are thinking about this issue. So you've got at the, you know, ground level, the NIMBY issue, the not in my backyard. It's very local and actually very powerful because people really care about their own communities and what's going on in their own communities. So there's that. I mean, people are concerned about, obviously, the things that we've heard about, the huge power consumption, power draw that these data centers have, the water that they are using for cooling, and actually, in some cases, the noise, which was an issue in Sterling. But you've got that kind of level, and then you've got this other level, which is, I think the two are kind of dovetailing, they're kind of coming together, which is, you know, this, again, this like existential dread about AI. Is it going to take our jobs? Is it going to kill us? You know, either of those things is true or not, they're definitely starting to contribute to the way people are thinking about this issue. So it's not only I don't want a data center in my backyard, but AI good for me, right? But, you know, one interesting thing, I made a point of asking everybody I talked to, like the most ardent people who are the most ardent about opposition to data centers, do you personally use AI? I mean, of course, we all do when we're Googling or whatever, that comes up automatically. But make a point of like using a chatbot like ChatGPT, for example.
1: And?
4: Almost everybody said yes. And, you know, it was kind of a begrudging thing. It was kind of like, well, I use it sometimes, but I try not to use it too much. You know, there was a certain self-awareness that there was a little bit of hypocrisy there.
1: The reality that we live in, right?
4: Exactly.
1: There was another person that stood out to me in your reporting, Harry Douay. Here's what she told you.
6: My kid's room is right in the front of our house, and sometimes I've had issues falling asleep, especially when those generators are going off.
1: You know, my children are grown and out of the house now, but that really hit me. Like, how could you live and raise a family with that constant sound and drone right in your neighborhood? Were there other families that were concerned about this?
4: Oh, yeah, everybody. Whenever you go into the field, you're kind of self-aware that you're like making a special effort to go out here and you want to make sure that you've got a few voices lined up to talk to. And I always get nervous because sometimes do I have enough people I want to talk to or whatever?
1: Right.
4: I would have had no trouble next to this data center. I mean, I got out of the car with my radio equipment and within seconds, somebody waylaid me and wanted to tell me about how terrible it was living next to this data center. But the people who run these AI data centers, they're trying to stay within legal limits, obviously, when it comes to noise. And the noise is, when you get right up to the data center, it's pretty obnoxious, to be honest. But you get a few hundred feet away where the houses are, and it's not really that bad on first blush, but it's always there, kind of in the background. And with Harry Douay, actually, I went in to talk to her in her house, and I kind of got used to the inside. It's not it's not enough that you can pick it up on the microphone, and you're just kind of not noticing it. But the second I walked outside again, I noticed it again. And it's kind of a constant low level white noise background, and it's got a couple of different frequency levels. It's like there's this low level kind of rumble. And then there's a little tinkly kind of like higher frequency thing going on. And it's what it is it's the gas-fired turbines mostly, also some of the cooling systems apparently. And then just while I was reporting the story, actually, they said it would be years before they were able to get power in. So the people are going to have to live with that noise, you know, for a while.
1: Scott, how much of the distrust you encountered here was actually about AI? And how much of it would you say was the way the local governments have gone about approving these, sometimes without public input and using these non-disclosure agreements, right?
4: Yeah, I think that was kind of the salt in the wounds, really. I mean, the bottom line is, you know, you can talk to people that live near these data centers, and it's really, really difficult to find anybody who isn't opposed to it. And again, nobody wants to live next to a big, you know, gray box. But the secrecy is definitely a big part of the equation.
1: That's NPR Scott Newman. Thank you.
4: Thank you.
1: Singer-songwriter Angela Autumn grew up in the Appalachian foothills in western Pennsylvania. Singing in church and spending a lot of time alone in the woods, she learned to play the banjo as a young adult. And that sound is still at the heart of her music, but it doesn't stay there by itself. A psychedelic electric guitar might come crashing in, or a wall of reverb. Or her voice might change from a high, delicate sound to something low and rough.

0: These days, Autumn lives in the Nashville area, but when she wanted to write her new album, she kept heading outside, into the Tennessee woods, to a warehouse in Chattanooga, and to a treehouse near Asheville in the dead of winter. We started our conversation by talking about why she heads into the woods and other remote places to write, and her answer took us back to her childhood.
1: I used to go out to the Alleghenies with my dad, and one of the characteristics that that area, that region shares with kind of like Appalachia area is the rhododendron bushes, and they're so beautiful.
0: Right.
1: And they're just these little creeks, kind of, I just pictured the meandering creek up in those like highlands in the fog. A lot of it was written in Nashville, but I think the mental journey, the emotional journey, the interior journey is like anchored in a lot of those mountainous, like high desert places like Chattanooga or Oregon. So definitely place and journey is a big part of the record.
0: There's another interesting tension here. It's your voice, right? You can sound like very delicate. You've called it your fairy voice, right? Is that what
1: yes.
0: you call it? You use it to mm-hmm. sing lyrics that are pretty dark.
1: Yeah, I do. That's one of the things I don't really understand, but as an instrumentalist, it's just so fun. It's so freeing to be able to write on an instrument and to allow whatever voice needs to come through to kind of come through for the songs. I think that is also something that could be characteristic of bluegrass music in general and murder ballads. And, you know, that whole tradition is like where I draw a lot of my heavy influence from. So exploring those darker themes. But I think at different times in my career, I felt I couldn't speak about them. And so I wanted to get it out of me in this time and on this particular album.

0: I want to talk a little bit more about the natural element of when you were writing this record, particularly the song Mountain Stream. Tell me about the experience of writing that and how you experience nature to create that song.
1: Well, with traveling, I like to see a lot of different landscapes and then kind of keep that in an index in my mind. And so whenever I'm writing, I'm always visualizing a picture or a painting. I'll go with the day. With Mountain Stream, that was a very clear image. And I think that the speaker in the song is also a very specific person.
0: Who?
1: I think it's an earth spirit who lives in the creeks and lives in the streams and greets us when we enter nature so that we can have experiences there. I really don't feel that Mountain Stream was me. I feel like it was something speaking for me when I wrote it.
2: It's a lovely song.
1: Thank you. I really like it too. I'm happy that Mountain Stream made it onto the record because I do think it's powerful. And it brings banjo and it also brings, you know, rock. And I just really love this song.
2: Has making this record changed what you put your faith in?
1: Yes. Yes, definitely. Definitely. I trust myself more, my instincts, and not my actual faith, not in a spiritual sense at all, but I've had a lot of time to reflect on the incubation period around this record, and it really was 3 years ago. And this whole experience of putting out the record, releasing my music, and playing it for other people has really been like coming into the light again and having a full circle moment with myself.
0: And finally, I want to ask you about the last song on the album, My Alchemy.

0: Is there a story behind the song?
1: With My Alchemy, I was couch surfing. I was at a friend's place in Nashville and cooking and just kind of holed up, honestly, and thinking about my life and what everyone else might be feeling and going through. And then kind of a lot of these songs ended up being mantras that would like lead me into becoming a more whole and like self-realized person. So at the time, I didn't really know what my alchemy meant. I just knew that I was cooking and I was doing mundane tasks and also experiencing some pretty profound spiritual things. And I think My Alchemy is about turning your experience into something to give to the world. And I really wanted to do that, but I just didn't know how. And as time went on, I ended up creating the album, Believer.
2: That's Angela Autumn. Her new album, Believer, is out now. Angela Autumn, thanks so much for the conversation.
1: Thank you so much, Debbie. It's been a pleasure. And thank you for listening to my album, and just have the best day.

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4: I threw some out. I saved some, and I put some in Christmas cards to old boyfriends, you know. This is Timmy. He's 42.
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Thank you, thank you, thank you. Hello, and welcome once again to Mountain Stage, live performance radio from the mountain state of West Virginia. I'm Kathy Matea, and we are here at the Culture Center Theater in Charleston, West Virginia. We're so glad to have you here and all of you out there in Radio Land. You'll be glad you tuned in because today we are welcoming back one of the most influential bands in the last 40 years and certainly the pioneers of a genre that would come to be known as Americana. They've got new music on the way. You'll hear the Jayhawks later in this show. Also, in our next hour, a Kentucky artist pulling from lots of styles to make her own blend of country that's fresh and classic. Candy Jenkins is here. And in just a little bit, one of their generation's most thoughtful and revered songwriters who first came to see us on Mountain Stage in 2005. And she's back again with her first new music in almost a decade. Tiff Merritt is back with us. But we're going to open the show this week with an acoustic trio based in Asheville, North Carolina. They call their music World Grass, and they're heavily influenced by folk traditions from all over the world, channeling through the lens of traditional Appalachian string music. All three are widely acclaimed musicians who have spent decades touring and recording across the world, from Nepal to South Africa to Appalachia. In 2025, they received a prestigious grant from the National Endowment for the Arts for their work collaborating with artists across many cultures. They released their self-titled album earlier this year. Please welcome Tanasi.

Hey, Charleston! We were so happy to twist up through the hills and hollers, by the way, of the Cliff Top Old Time Festival and just see the great breadth of this beautiful state. It's just, we're in awe and we're so happy to be here. That first tune we learned from a South African artist by the name of Hannes Koitsi, who gave his blessing for us to write some lyrics to it. And this next tune we're going to bring a little closer to home, start with a little old time tune. And it's a medley with a song that I wrote with a Japanese banjo player named Akira Satake about the great flood of 1916 in Asheville. And we didn't know when we wrote it that we'd have the same thing happen even worse in 2024. And this is a little picture of what, and I know you know how these things go also, but thanks to all of you for your thoughts about Asheville. Everybody that we've met up here so far has asked us, and we're doing all right. Thank you.

We're going to play a tune for you that we adapted from a Yoruba folk chant out of Africa. The way that this music unfolds is just it's a bunch of percussionists. There's no strings. And one percussionist starts, the next one layers on, the next one layers on, and before you know it, they have this really cool groove, kind of a polyrhythm. And then the vocals start. And so the idea here was, let's take our stringed instruments and apply a drum part to them, and then just see what happens from there.

0: Thank you so, so much. We're going to do a song of Billy's up here next.
1: Yeah, it's a little song that I wrote during a concert series I did in Asheville, North Carolina. It was a great experience. There was an idea behind this thing, and it was to set aside the inner critic. And where no matter what we do, you know, it's make a nice yard or make dinner for our family or an artist or whatever. And you know, sometimes there's that voice in the back of your head that just says, you know, this isn't good enough. You know, maybe you could do better. You should go back to the drawing board. So I wanted to set that aside. And the way that I did it was whatever I thought I wrote. And when I got to what I thought might be the end, I would name it the first words that came into my mind. And this song is in the time signature of 5 for the most part, with the exception of the quintuplets in 4 in the beginning for everybody playing along at home. And what popped into my head was a Dave Chappelle skit where he pleads the 5th in court. And so this is called The 5th, F-I-F.

Jesse. We'll see you around. They have appeared at many of the most prestigious stages, including Carnegie Hall, the Kennedy Center, and the Ryman Auditorium. Their summer 2026 schedule includes Rocky Grass, Red Wing Roots, and the Strawberry Music Festival. Their album is called simply Tanasi. That was Tanasi. Well, it's time to welcome our friend Abigail Spangler to come and sing a song for you tonight. Abigail lives just outside of Charleston, and she has a new single out with her band, Blue Twisted Steel. She'll be joined this week by the Mountain Stage Band. That's Ron Soul. He's the leader of the band back there on acoustic guitar. Bud Carroll is joining us on electric guitar tonight. Bob Thompson is over on the piano. Steve Hill is playing bass with us, of course. And that's Ahmed Solomon on the drums. And back with us this week, sitting in and singing a duet with Abigail, is our own Julie Adams. Please, playing Chase the Feeling, an old Kris Kristofferson song, please welcome Abigail Spangler.

0: Yes, sir. That was Abigail Spangler with Julie Adams sitting in, singing Chase the Feeling by Kris Kristofferson. 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
0: 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If you enjoy the show, take a moment to subscribe and leave a review wherever it is that you listen. Next on the show is a Grammy-nominated artist who made her first appearance on Mountain Stage in 2002. She had a yearning to be a writer from a young age, but when her father taught her to play guitar, and specifically the songs of Percy Sledge, she channeled that desire into songwriting and never looked back. She is widely considered to be a musician's musician. She writes songs with Southern roots and a lyrical and poetic slant. She has a brand new album. It's her first in 9 years. It was recorded live in a Nashville studio, and it explores the themes of love, resilience, and the sweetness of everyday life. It's called Sugar. Please welcome back to the Mountain Stage for the 7th time, Tift Merritt.
5: This is a song I wrote. Well, you know, it's so easy to look around, and it's like that saying, if you look for the bad, you will surely find it, right? And I just decided that it was really important to start collecting all the incredible things and all the beautiful things that love does every single day, like little stones in a jar. And before even one day was out, that jar was full. So I wrote this song.

I wrote this song. Oops. Real poise, Merritt. Here we go. I've had a really wonderful life off stage for the past handful of years, and I think that's so important. You know, I think we're all asked to flower more than is natural, and I had a great deal of apprehension about getting back on the road, and so I wrote this song. I didn't really want to be here tonight. I heard you laugh. We have to do this very seriously. You and I. We're going to try it again, and you're not going to laugh at me. I wasn't talking about this night, okay? It's a different night. It's different people. They weren't nice. I'm not talking about this night, okay? We're going to try one more time.

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But I do want to say that it is a great joy and privilege in my life to sing for people like you and to be in a band like this and to come and be a part of music. And I'm so glad to be here.

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1: Her Grammy-nominated 2004 breakthrough album called Tambourine, along with its companion album Time and Patience, were just re-released on vinyl for their 20th anniversary, with extra bonus tracks as well. She writes a Substack newsletter, and she's also been heavily involved in the revisioning of a hotel, bar, and venue in Raleigh, North Carolina, called The Gables. She is a busy woman. Her new album is called Sugar. That was Tift Merritt. 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We'd like to say a special hello to you right now if you're listening over New Hampshire Public Radio and over KGLT in Bozeman, Montana. We are glad to have you listening. And we hope you can join us next week when we welcome the Poe Ramblin' Boys, Inara George, Heather Maloney, Red Camel Collective, and the Mammals. 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

Hello, hello. Hello again, and welcome. Welcome to the second hour of Mountain Stage. I'm Kathy Matea, and I'm so glad you joined us. We are here in Charleston, West Virginia, with a great crowd at the Culture Center Theater, and we are glad to have you out there listening on the radio. In just a bit, we're going to hear from a band that helped define the alt-country era of the late 80s into the 90s. The long-running favorites out of Minneapolis, the Jayhawks, are back. Yeah. We're going to open this second hour with a Kentucky-born singer and songwriter based out of Lexington. Her music blends traditional country, Appalachian bluegrass, and Americana influences. She says, "I couldn't find the type of country music I wanted to hear, so I started making it myself." She released her debut single last year, and after a string of singles, she is finishing a new album as we speak. Please welcome, for the first time to the Mountain Stage, Candy Jenkins.

Thank you. Thank you. That was a song called Mountain in the Hearth. That was a song about when you don't feel very lovable and somebody loves you into loving yourself. This next song is called Wild Blue. So that last song isn't out yet. That's something I hope to put on my debut album that I'm working on.

Thank you so much. Give it up for the folks here at Mount Stage. This has been such a warm welcome. So this is another song that isn't recorded yet, so I guess this will be the first recording of this song. It's called Westbound, and it's a love song.

Thank you. Thank you. Well, I think I got time for one more song. This has been such an honor to be here. It's a little bit of a fib that it's my first time here. I was in another band at one point in time, and I did play Mountain Stage. And I was asked to tell this story because it's actually where I met my boyfriend for the first time, and but I don't remember it. him and I were on the same bill. We played the same Mountain Stage 13 years ago. He remembers me, but I didn't remember him. And he brings that up often. He's a professional fiddle player. He plays for Sierra Farrell. And unfortunately, normally he's in my band, but he wasn't able to be here tonight. But I did want to mention Oliver Craven because I'm thinking a whole lot about him tonight here at Mountain Stage. And it's just a really special place for me for multiple reasons. This is actually a cover song, so this is Trucker Speed by Fred Eaglesmith, and I love this song so much that I put out a cover of it just a couple months ago.

0: Father Philip, and I'm Candy Jenkins. Thank you guys so much.
1: She says, Appalachian music is in my blood, and you can hear that. She's appeared at South by Southwest and Luck Reunion, as well as a performance at Americana Fest ahead of a string of upcoming dates, opening for Benjamin Todd. That was Candy Jenkins. Look for new music coming soon. 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
1: 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More information at div.energy. Well, we're going to close the show with a band that has been making music over 4 decades with 11 albums and a brand new 12th one out now called Sanctuary Park. They are based out of Minneapolis and they've stayed creatively vital over 40 years through personnel changes and musical trends, and that has built them a solid and loyal following. They have a reputation as an ace live band and a force to be reckoned with. At the moment, they are kicking off an extensive tour in the U.S. and Europe around their new record. Please welcome back to the Mountain Stage, the Jayhawks.

Yeah, thank you. That's called American Midnight from our new record, Sanctuary Park. Now we're going to go back to 1992.

Here's a song of our new record. I wrote a song with a friend of mine named Matt Kearney in Nashville years ago, and it ended up on our new album called Sanctuary Park. And it's a song called Keeping Our Heads Above Water. All right. Excellent. Sing along. Love audience participation. One, two, three, four. Oh.

song I wrote for my wife Stephanie. We live up here in Canada, up there in Canada. We made our new record with our buddy Bob Ezrin up in Toronto, and Bob made our Smile record along with a few little records like Pink Floyd's The Wall, and when he was slumming it, he worked with them, but he got to work with us again. We were very happy to work with Bob, and anyway, I wrote this song for my wife Stephanie, and I willed this woman into my life. It's called All the Right Reasons.

I know when I'm in the audience, I don't really like when somebody says they want audience participation, but I'm up here now, so I can say what I want. So we'd love to have you sing, if you know the song, Save It for a Rainy Day. There's a background vocal called that goes during the chorus. So

So as I mentioned, we have a new record out called Sanctuary Park, and this is a song I wrote with a friend of mine, Emerson Hart, called Mr. Lincoln.

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0: you all very much, everyone. They have played almost every major festival, from Farm Aid to Wilco Sky Blue Sky. They have toured with and served as a backup band for many musical visionaries, including Ray Davies, Roger McGuinn, and Johnny Cash. Their brand new album is called Sanctuary Park on 30 Tigers Records. That was the Jayhawks. Yes. Thank you to the Jayhawks. Our thanks to Candy Jenkins. Thank you to Tift Merritt and to Tanasi. And a big thank you to our audience, you guys, right here in Charleston, West Virginia, for supporting live music. And thanks, as always, to all of you out there listening on the radio. Because without you, there'd be no Mountain Stage. We never forget that. I hope you'll be back next week when we welcome the Po' Ramblin' Boys, Inara George, Heather Maloney, Red Camel Collective, and the Mammals. We want to take a moment to celebrate our longtime bass player here on in the Mountain Stage band, Steve Hill. Steve has been our bassist longer than anyone can remember. We think it's about 28 years in the band. In fact, Steve was a guest on the pilot episode of Mountain Stage in 1981 as a member of the Putnam County Pickers. And once regular taping started, he was a guest on our third episode ever as a member of Rhino Moon. He has played alongside many of the greats, Randy Newman, Patti Smith, Alan Toussaint, John Hammond, and Odetta, far too many to even count. We want to say thank you, friend, for your dependability, dedication, and for being a great bass player, and most importantly, a great team player for nearly three decades. There'll never be another. Please join us in a great big salute to our friend, Mountain Stage bassist, Steve Hill. Soak that in, pal. You deserve it. All right. Now blow your nose and straighten up, and we're going to do one more song. Mountain Stage is produced by Larry Gross and Adam Harris. Senior producer is Jeff Shirley. Associate producers are John Ingram and Mallory Richards. We're engineered by Patrick Stevens, Richie Collins, Jay Lipschutz, and Brett McGowan, with production assistance by Michael Lipton, Lance Schrader, Chris Mead, Sophie Alexander, Don London, Kelly Lassiter, Jen Brown, Lillian Jackson, Kaylin Cole Frazier, Tony Patterson, and Fontaine Allen. 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Lodging is provided by the Marriott Town Center Hotel, centrally located for the business and pleasure traveler in downtown Charleston, West Virginia. Mountain Stage was founded by Andy Ridenour, Francis Fitcher, and right over there beside us on the stage, Mr. Larry Gross. Why don't you go out and hear some live music wherever you are, just as soon as you can? You've been listening to Mountain Stage, live performance radio from the mountain state of West Virginia. All right, here we go. 'Twas in the spring, one sunny day.
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8: 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Get away from me, I think I
7: 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Julia Jacklin joins us to play songs from The Gem. I'm Kaleo. This is World Cafe.